0: Why They Matter. Her monograph, Artful Truths, The Philosophy of Memoir, was published by University of Chicago Press in 2021. That is a great book. I got to say, I highly recommend that book. Very good. That was my introduction, actually, to her work. Her personal essay collection, How to Be Multiple, The Philosophy of Twins, came out with Bloomsbury in 2023. She's published personal essays, philosophical and otherwise, in venues including The Point, LA Review of Books, Yale Review, Lit Hub, New York Times, The Guardian, Eon/Psyche, Colorado Review, Los Angeles Review. Nowhere you've ever heard of, you know, but just all these really obscure, you know, tiny little, but no, she's published all over the place. Really interesting stuff. And she's got this new book coming out that's actually, I think, what we're here to talk about, Philosophy in the First Person. So, Helena, first of all, welcome to Philosophers on Culture.
1: Thanks, Troy and Bob. It's great to be here.
0: It's great to be here. It's so good to have somebody here who calls Robert Bob, by the way. I love that.
1: Professor Jones, I'm sorry.
0: Professor, yes. The way I notice he refers to himself when he's introducing himself as Philosopher Robert Jones, and then he calls me Professor Troy Jollymore. So I'm wondering what that's about, but I'll take that up with him later.
2: Philosopher, I should say Professor Philosopher Poet Extraordinaire Troy Jollymore.
0: Yes, well... We are all many things. So.
2: Hey, I should, you know, in full disclosure, the reason why Helena's calling me Bob is because I've known Helena since, I don't know, 2000, back in the grad school days. And now that I'm a full professor, I've rebranded myself as Robert. So I didn't let Helena know.
1: I'm sorry. Yeah, this is going to be an episode focused on truth telling, including the proper way to address Bob.
0: It's all coming out today. That's right. It's so Bob Newhart show. I just hi Bob. The whole thing is just coming back to me. But, you know, yeah, I was reading this, and of course I knew that. I was reading this book, which is, there's a fair bit of memoir in this book, and I kept waiting for Robert to sort of show up, but sadly he did not, so you're not even a minor character.
2: I'm so minor, even in my own autobiography, I don't appear.
0: Well, so let's talk a little about this book, and why don't you start just telling us about how it came to be, because obviously I hope it's fair to say, and you can tell me if you think this is unfair, but it arises or arose to some degree from your dissatisfactions with philosophy and how philosophy is often practiced. And so I take it it's sort of a book of advice for philosophers, among other things, about what we should be doing or how we might do it differently. So why don't you start off just by talking a little about that and give our listeners some of the background of where this book comes from.
1: Yeah, absolutely. So it's called Philosophy in the First Person, which is my general umbrella term for this genre that I really love reading and writing, and I'm kind of championing now via this book. So it's a mix of personal narrative with philosophical theory, so a kind of memoir-philosophy hybrid. So I've been doing that kind of writing for quite a while now in the form of short pieces, essays, and more extended long form writing. And I felt that in a way I wanted to kind of justify myself for doing that. I wanted to give a kind of manifesto for that genre, what it is, you know, why it's beneficial for us philosophers to do it. So I wanted to give a case for it, but I also wanted to give a demonstration of it. So the book is an instance of the thing it's arguing for. So it's a set of essays that are a mix of memoir and theory, because I think it's kind of hard to work out really what something is until you see it in action. And the third part of the book is it's a writing guide. So I want to encourage my fellow philosophers to do more of this kind of writing. So there are some tips in there, things to avoid, things to aim for. So the book is this kind of manifesto / demonstration guide to writing philosophy in a more personal and a more fun way.
2: Helena, you talk about this, as you mentioned, the philosophical personal essay. And I think most listeners to this program, even though they may be interested in philosophy, they have no idea what philosophical writing, at least Anglo-philosophical writing, is about. If you could talk a little bit about, it seems like you're advocating for this style, which is wonderful, this philosophical personal essay. It's in a sense, a reaction to this other kind of writing. And I'm laughing in anticipation because some of the passages in your book really made me laugh. But can you give our audience an idea of what it is you're responding to, or what this is a reaction against, if you will.
1: Yeah, absolutely. So the tradition that I was trained in, I think you two were as well, is this Anglo-American analytic style of philosophy, which has some very distinctive features. They're quite different from what the average person associates with philosophy. I think there is this perception out there of philosophers as being very literary, dressing in like cool black turtlenecks, being suave and sophisticated, writing in a literary way, opining in a maybe a vague, unstructured manner about big questions. Analytic philosophy does not really have those features. So one thing it's super committed to is clarity understood in a particular way. So there's this big effort to try and make sure that every single sentence is as precise as possible. This desire to be super clear about the message. And that also involves an attempt to not talk about questions that are too big. So a kind of small scale, sort of break it down into pieces, divide and conquer approach to a philosophical issue. I guess the idea is that if you take on too much, you can't be as precise and clear as you need to be. So it's a style of writing that aims for clarity, that aims for a kind of, a small scale piecemeal approach to these big questions. It's also super critical. There's this attempt to defend a view against all possible objections in the finest level of detail. So it can feel, it's sort of intimidating when you first come across it. It's not, a way to access in the face of it anyway, comforting spiritual truths, develop an existential orientation to the universe. It feels more like a kind of, military mission sometimes, an attempt to destroy the enemy, right? So in those ways, it comes across as more at the kind of logic, mathy, sciencey end of the spectrum than many people would expect. Philosophy is a humanities, usually housed in the humanities section of the university, but it doesn't come across that way. It often comes across as quite technical. So I was trained in that tradition. I think there are many advantages to it. You can get a long way towards addressing what might seem like an almost impossible question if you approach it in that way. So there are many things I like about that approach. But I do think it has costs. So what I'm trying to do is suggest a different way of writing that allows us to get at the fundamental goals of philosophy, but from a different angle, I guess.
0: One place I think you really see this, and this is a matter of subject matter rather than writing style, but you mentioned that too, that there were certain subject matters that this sort of philosophy tends to shy away from and avoid altogether. I think a lot of people, and this has probably changed somewhat over the years on the philosophy side, but a lot of people out in the general public kind of, when they think of philosophy, think, oh, they think about the meaning of life. And when I was a student, when I was in grad school and so on, there were very few professional philosophers, or at least my sense was, who wanted to say anything about the meaning of life. And there were great men who would say, oh, no, we don't do that. That's all fuzzy. That's just weird stuff. We're not going to talk about that at all. We do much more, scientific type, logical, technical stuff. So is that the kind of thing that you maybe have in mind here?
1: Yeah, I do. I think there's a sort of tendency in the kind of everyday person's mind to associate philosophy with religion, or with sort of self-help in some way, an attempt to comfort yourself in the face of like the slings and arrows of fortune, and to develop an overarching philosophy of life, just a sort of general take on the universe. And analytic philosophers are wary of those things. They tend to be atheists. There's not very many, I think, religious analytic philosophers around. Or if they do it, they're doing, analytic philosophy of religion, which doesn't look like what you might expect a religious person to be into. So I think questions about the meaning of life, why are we here, how ought we to live? They used to be really fundamental to philosophy's self-conception at the beginning of the Western tradition. The ancient Greeks were super into those. But over the course of the ensuing centuries, they started getting associated with more of a kind of religious orientation. So I think there's a sort of suspicion or, you know, fear that if you talk too much about meaning in life, you're going to be heading off into the wrong camp, you know. So that's one of the questions that gets set aside, even though most people think that philosophers are talking about the meaning of life all the time. So it's a PR problem. What we're doing is very different from what people think we're doing.
2: Well, you know, I was thinking about when I was reading your book, I was thinking about, I remember my first week or so in grad school, and I was living in this building on like the seventh floor or something. I remember I got on the elevator and there was some, it was a grad student housing. And I got on with the same, at the same, in the hallway were these other guys, and they were physics PhD students. And on the elevator ride, they were talking, and they said, "Hey, what are you?" You know, well, I said, "I'm a philosophy PhD student," and they said, "Really? Tell us something profound." And I think I said something like, "No, I do analytic philosophy. I don't think about that kind of stuff." And over the years, and I don't know if you've had this experience, when I've told people, you know, meet people, and they say, "What do you do?" I say, "I teach philosophy." The image of like this kind of like profound kind of, it's almost like a sexy kind of a, you ask these deep questions. I kind of feel disappointed when I have to say, "No, I do analytic philosophy and I just focus on this one tiny little part of a tiny little sub-discipline." And I've had envy throughout my career of the philosophers who do really cool stuff and they do these kind of like mass societal critiques and, you know, so this is like a therapy session for me today on the air. But I don't know if you two have experienced this, but there is that aspect of doing analytic philosophy. It's kind of a come down when you talk to people and try to describe what you do.
1: Yeah, and we don't really have a clear kind of home in the university, because I do think, you know, when it comes to the scientists, we feel like we're in this kind of like, I don't know, we're sort of too far over into the humanities to really feel simpatico. But then when you talk to people in the humanities, we're too far over to the sciences, you know. I heard of a student was describing analytic philosophy as like, like computer science had a baby with poetry. You know, we are that baby. You know, we're kind of in the middle there, and everyone doesn't really quite feel comfy with us. So I do. I think I also experienced that sense of envy, I guess, or embarrassment that I wasn't able to deliver on this role that does feel like it has something to do with why we're here and why we're engaged in this activity.
0: I remember a great moment of envy that I had. It's a slightly different kind, but it is a form of science envy. When I was down at Stanford for the year on a fellowship, and I was hanging out in some sort of public area. It was a very nice day. There was this guy on the phone. I wasn't listening in or anything, but I couldn't help but overhear when he finally, I was sitting there with my coffee feeling pretty good about myself, you know, and this guy ends his conversation with whoever he's talking to. He says, "Well, I gotta go cure cancer." And I thought, oh man, that's just like, okay, he gets to feel good about what he's doing. Like, what? Well, you know, and I'm going to say, okay, I got to go analyze some concepts, you know, those concepts are not going to analyze themselves. I put it off long enough. Like, come on, what am I going to say?
2: 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So let's get back to our conversation with philosopher Helena de Bresse. And we're speaking about we're speaking about many concepts, but we're focusing on the philosophical personal essay. And Troy, I think you wanted to jump in.
0: I actually wanted to throw it back to Helena since she is our guest, but I wanted to have you talk a little about your personal experience since you're writing personal essays of a sort and telling us or urging us to at least consider doing that. And you write about your own experiences in this book. It's one of the things that makes this an interesting book. I think it is genuinely a philosophical book, but it doesn't shy away from writing about, I mean, it is philosophy in the first person, quite literally, in the sense that there's a lot of memoir in there. And so, as you said earlier on, you know, it is an example of the kind of thing that you think we ought to be doing. So would you talk a little about, there was a point, you know, where you really got so frustrated with philosophy, you were thinking about leaving it.
1: Yeah, I did. It was around the time I was getting tenure, you know, which was this huge, big

0: me that were kind of freer, less constrained, and more connected to who I was as a person in my own life didn't feel like they were part of my job. And I think for some jobs that maybe that would be okay. Like we don't really expect, you know, accountants to be bringing their full self to their Excel spreadsheets maybe. But it felt in the case of philosophy like that was a real contradiction, like a problem. Philosophy is, you would think, at least partly meant to be about what it is to live a human life. If you're taking a lot of the human out when you're doing it, there's something that feels wrong about that. So I didn't feel great. I considered just ditching the career. I did go through a little period where I was supposed to, I got tenure, scraped in emotionally. And I decided I'm just going to do fiction. So I wrote fiction for a while. I tried to write poetry very badly. Troy is a very good poet. We can't all do that. But then I thought there's got to be a way to do these, you know, these things together. It ought to be possible to be a philosopher and also write in this more creative way. So I started trying to do that. But yeah, the reason the book is called Philosophy in the First Person is that, you know, a core aspect of analytic philosophy that we haven't emphasized yet, but sort of talked around, is its impersonal quality. It's meant to be written in a way that is kind of wannabe objective. You're trying to think about a question, remove your personal idiosyncrasies and your biases, the sense of an individual voice. So I wanted to try and work out a way to bring those personal elements back in. And when I did that, I felt a lot better about philosophy. You know, I am critical of it in the book, but I also love it. There's a reason I've done it for so long. So working out a way to do it that was more personal, that felt more connected to my life, was a way to kind of fall back in love with it, I think I would put it.
1: And in some ways, you were going back to previous things that were already in the tradition, but a long way back. Ancient Greek philosophers, as you mentioned, often did this, and people like John Stuart Mill, you know, very autobiographical, wrote his autobiography and so on. So it's not that it's never been there, but recently it seems, especially in the Anglo-English tradition, whatever, it's been really downplayed, or the Anglo-American tradition. You have some wonderful passages in your book where you describe your, you know, being in grad school and so on. And I wonder if we could get you to read a little from it. I'm looking at page 50, for instance, about the Department Colloquium series and so on. Do you want to read a little bit of that so we get a flavor of it?
0: Yeah, absolutely. Okay. So this is my first year of grad school when I moved to the U.S. and started getting fully indoctrinated into the tradition. So the department hosted a colloquium series with visiting speakers on Friday afternoons. The faculty were distributed throughout the room, distinguishable from the grad students, not so much by their age as by the alarming contortions of their bodies. One would lean forward and grip his forehead with a grimace. Another would pass his hand distractedly back and forth over his bald head. Another would slump backwards in his chair, tilting it so far in his hind legs that he was in constant danger of toppling over and hitting the floor. Everyone seemed to be in some kind of physical agony deriving from mysterious inner forces. They would stare grimly at the table, the ceiling, or out the window as the speaker began a lengthy preamble, as if they were performing an act of collective penance. At this stage, the only person to look the speaker in the eye was a woman who liked to knit Madame Defarge-like in the back corner or the front row. She was gearing up for the kill. It would start mildly, often with, "I just have a clarificatory question," which I came to recognize as code for, "I'm about to destroy your research program and maybe your career." The speaker would deflect, tack to the left, bring in supplementary forces. Then professor number two would raise a hand and launch a blazing counteroffensive against the first professor that wheeled round at the last minute to encompass the speaker as well. On a good day, the department's not-so-secret weapon, a woman of grandmotherly appearance in a cardigan and blouse buttoned up to the neck, would dart in at the final quarter to hack what was left of the view into unrecognizable pieces. The English essayist William Hazlitt summed it up nicely on attending philosopher James McIntosh's lectures in 1799. "He laid about him like one inspired. Nothing could withstand his envenomed tooth. The havoc was amazing. The desolation complete." What astonished me was that the speaker generally welcomed all of this, seemed to be visibly flourishing under the assault, and that afterwards everyone applauded, laughed, and clapped their victim on the back. So that was my experience in grad school. It was terrifying. But eventually,

0: you get, you know, welcomed into the fold and you start doing it yourself.
1: You become part of the community. You realize, as you said, the speaker actually, for the most part, enjoys that. I mean, I've been at some such events where the assault was so devastating that the person was visibly shaken. You know, they walk away thinking, oh my God, there's nothing left of my view. So, okay, that does happen. But on the whole, you know, this is a way of showing respect and it's welcomed. And it's a very interesting set of conventions that we have going on. But yeah, to outsiders and especially grad students at the beginning or whatever, it can be very alienating and very peculiar. And I always do wonder, I love in this passage, the descriptions of the physical contortions. And I always wonder when people sort of pick those up. And if like, there's a certain point, I sort of thought at some point, maybe, you know, some older professor would take me aside and sort of teach me how to do that. You know, like, sure, your writing's fine, but you know, when you're sitting there, you got to grip your head and you got to, you know, bend over a little. And like, I guess it just happens naturally. I figured it out on my own at some point.
0: I mean, I think one of the things I like about those, that kind of behavior, is that philosophers are associated with the body, the mind, not the body, right? So we're supposed to be these sort of ethereal creatures who are very intellectual. So whenever I see occasions where the body is like very visibly present, you know, present when someone's doing philosophy, I find it entertaining, that kind of incongruence.
2: Elena, I have to say, I mean, your writing is fantastic. And the way that you captured so many experiences and feelings that many philosophers and especially students of philosophy, it's like when I was reading your these passages, I didn't feel alone anymore. I felt like someone actually captured the experience of what it's like to enter into this discipline, because again, I don't think that people from the outside understand what it's like. I mean, if you think about the sciences and you think about, people imagine what it's like, oh, you go into a lab and you put on a lab coat and you look in some instrument like a microscope or something. That's a lot of what's done in a lab. But I think when reading these passages, I realized how peculiar what analytic philosophers do actually is. And it did resonate in this sense of like someone's finally telling the world what we celebrate, but also the kinds of things that we have to go through. And what's interesting is, and I don't know if, again, this is maybe is my own therapy session, but I've had the experience of having heated discussions with fellow philosophers in a group of non-philosophers. And after we finish and we go, yeah, let's get a beer. And people will say, wait, are you guys mad at each other? And I'll go, no, what are you talking about? And it's a weird, it can be a weird kind of communication, because you're trying to dismantle this other person's argument, but there's nothing personal about it whatsoever. So you really captured that whole vibe so well. I was really impressed.
0: Thank you. Yeah, it is a technique that I tell my students when I'm training them how to do it, you know, in Philosophy 101, that you want to be careful about doing this at home. You know, one of my friends is a philosophy professor too, and she's super sharp in this way. And she just always makes all of her girlfriends cry. You know, they'll be having a relationship conversation. People cry in relationship conversations, but not usually as a result of having, you know, their feelings dissected in this particular way. So it's a bit of a weapon. You just need to, keep it under, lock and key when you get back to the house, I think.
1: When you're talking with a friend and they're going through some, you know, bad relationship stuff or whatever, and you find yourself saying things like, I refute you thusly. And that's just a bad sign.
0: Yeah, but to return to the things that are good about it, because I used to be very negative about this, you know, and I've just come back around through writing this book, I think, to a feeling of fondness and admiration for philosophy. There are some good things about it. I think sometimes when you're talking to a friend, you've got this capacity that you've been trained in to distinguish between different possibilities. You know, they're going through a big emotional crisis. And I think it can sometimes be helpful to say, okay, well, it sounds like you're saying this, and here are three options. Let's go through them methodically. In some cases, that's actually really nice, you know, and useful. So it's not always bad. But it is bad when it's the only thing that you're doing.
2: I can't tell you the number of times my wife has said, she said, let me translate that for you, because she thinks that I don't understand normal English anymore. For example, there'll be like a simple instruction on how to do something, and I'll be like, is that an inclusive or an exclusive or? I think this person is confused. And she'll go, let me just translate it into, you know, you mentioned in your book, you talk about the microscopically precise way that language has to be used. It can, it skews you to see the world, and you start to, you get impatient with the lack of precision. But as you point out, there's so much beauty and truth in not being so precise. There's ways to understand the world other than this kind of micro precision. And man, what a pleasure it was to feel like, wow, I'm not crazy. this is great. So, I texted my wife some passages last night from your book, and she was saying, thank God someone is writing this. So, anyway, thank you for that.
0: Thank you. No, yeah, I do think that, you know, if you're focusing on clarity understood in this particular way in terms of like precision and rigor and so on, you're making obscurity and uncertainty the enemy, right? That's what you're trying to eliminate. But life is filled with those things, and they're not always bad things, right? You know, some things just are kind of fuzzy. And it would be good to be able to recognize that and acknowledge it and not try and fight it, at least in, you know, certain parts of life. There's also this worry that if you're only thinking about, you only think that, I don't know, your weapon is clarity, right? You're just going to set aside the things that are not really amenable to clarity. So you're not going to discuss them at all. And I do think that, you know, philosophy is about discussing some really obscure, big, unclear things. So you end up just kind of sticking to the subjects that suit that treatment. And that's a really problematic narrowing of the scope of our vocation. Not always, you know. I think there are many, as I said, many good things that philosophers have done using this method. But there are other things that we don't allow ourselves to talk about that I think we should talk about more.
1: Are there particular philosophers that you look at that as examples of something like this approach, who are doing the kind of more open, flexible, humanistic philosophy that you think we should all at least be you know, open to in some way?
0: I mean, I'm not the only person doing this particular genre. I guess that's one way of answering that question. There are philosophers out there over the past 10 years or so. We have definitely seen more people attempting to write in a more literary style, in a way that's accessible to the general reader, and that's personal, that includes either autobiographical narrative, right, stories about the person, the author's life, or it's just written in a human, you know, tone that has a personal voice. So there's been some amazing essays written in that style. My favorite magazine for this is The Point magazine that came out of the University of Chicago. So there are a lot of really fabulous short form pieces written by philosophers there. And there's also longer books, memoirs or essay collections written by philosophers. So one that I absolutely love is written by Chloe Cooper-Jones. It's called Easy Beauty. And it's the philosophical part is that it's an exploration of what beauty is. There's this, you know, Western tradition of seeing beauty as about order and symmetry and balance. And the autobiographical personal part is that the author is a philosophy professor. She also has a really significant spinal disability. So her body is not in balance, right? It's out of proportion. And she's a woman, so she's facing sort of standard conventional, ideas about what a beautiful woman's body should look like that line up with that classical ideal. So it's this philosophical question that's deeply personal to her. And the book is written in this just wonderful style. It's very funny. It's also emotionally really intense. It covers a lot of ground. It's precise in the right ways when it needs to be, but it also allows itself a kind of looseness and uncertainty that we philosophers find it hard to do when we're trying to ram a thesis down the throat of a journal editor. You know, so it has that kind of looseness and openness, beautiful prose. So I think that's a really fabulous example of someone who's treating a question that's very important to her very seriously, but also in this playful, human, in a lifelike way. So I love that book. There are others out there too. It's hard to write that way. Chloe Cooper-Jones is the director of the creative writing, creative nonfiction program at Columbia. So she's a creative writer. So she's got skills in that department and philosophical skills. But I don't think we can all do it maybe at her level, but I think that it would be good for us and the discipline if we allowed ourselves to try it. So I think there are things that we can do to work against the tendencies that our training has embedded in us, at least a little bit, and yeah, open up our perspectives and the perspectives of our readers a little more.
2: Well, Helena, you one thing we haven't made explicit yet is in this type of analytic philosophical writing, the focus, the thing that the whole style hangs on is the argument. The argument is the center of everything. Right. And you write that there are some other, what you call these core elements of the personal essay, the philosophical essay. Can you speak a little bit about, I think you say there are four central elements. Can you speak about those, how they get integrated into the personal philosophical essay, and also speak to, does that mean that there's a lack of argument, or what are you asking philosophers to do?
0: I'm arguing for the genre I'm calling the philosophical personal essay. So it's a type of essay, and there are many different kinds of essays. It's in a way a kind of ill-defined literary genre. There are so many different versions of it. It's not respected as much in literature as, say, a novel or a play or even a poem. It's a kind of, they call it the fourth genre sometimes, memoir and essays. So it's a nonfiction genre where there's a kind of idea-driven quality to it. An essay is circling around a question of some kind. But an essayist is not generally making an explicit argument. They're not advancing, a thesis come hell or high water. They're not approaching it in the form of the premises leading to a conclusion, right? So they're on this intellectual inquiry of some kind. But there's more circling around the subject, use of repetition, kind of maybe advancing the argument at a kind of subterranean level. So it's in there, but you have to kind of fish around for it. And much less sort of emphasis on precisely defined terms than you get in an academic philosophy paper. So an essay feels philosophical to me, but not in the way we've been talking about. But there are these sort of four qualities that you will get in an essay, in particular a personal essay, that I think sort of sum up what makes it different from a philosophical article. So one is the use of emotion. So a personal essay is always going to be imbued with feeling in some way. The other is literary style, so the use of the kinds of devices that you'll see in fiction, characters, metaphors, attention to the prose quality, and aiming at beauty rather than just, truth. There's also narrative is the third one. So there's often a story of some kind in a personal essay. And then humor. There's a lightness or an irreverence to an essay that you don't get in an academic article. So the humor isn't just something to help the pill go down. It's as part of the strategy of the piece. It's a way of kind of connecting to the subject in a way that really hits home. So those features, emotion, style, narrative, and humor, really anathema to the standard philosophical journal article. We're supposed to avoid all four of them. So this genre I'm arguing for is kind of a weird hybrid in that way. But I think really magical things happen when you introduce those back into a philosophical discussion. It's not easy to do, but if you can nail it, you can get, I think, closer to the underlying truth of the issue than you would if you avoided them.
1: This reminds me of something you say in your book that I found very interesting. You're writing about this common philosophical view of what writing is and how it works in its relation to philosophy. And you say, I'm quoting here, "On this view, writing becomes a kind of necessary evil for a philosopher. It helps you share your argument more widely and get to maintain an academic job, but it also introduces temptations to adorn, obfuscate, and distract." And I love this idea. And I think that there's something really right about it, that for a lot of philosophers, writing is a necessary evil. They almost wish they didn't have to. Can you say a little more about what you mean by that, what you have in mind there?
0: Yeah, there's this sense that Bob was saying that what's crucial is the argument, right? Which is this kind of abstract thing. It's in your head. you could talk about it. You don't need to write it down, right? Writing down is just one way of transmitting it. And in the act of writing, like you just see it via me. I just see it in the book. There are other literary things that can creep in that are going to be like unnecessary additions. So if you wanted to keep it totally pure, maybe you would just beam it telepathically from your own brain into another brain. Right? So it's this problematic vehicle. You're looking at a set of premises leading to a conclusion. You're thinking about whether the premises are true, whether the reasoning is sound, you're avoiding fallacies. You're not trying to make it to express it in a way that is emotionally moving to the person who receives it. Like that would probably mess things up. You know, emotion is going to distract you from the truth. We all know that, you know, emotion can lead you astray. So avoid the emotion, you know, and words, unfortunately, have emotional connotations. So that's a big problem for us.
2: You know, I was thinking about the other thing is with regard to the argument and just circling back to the description you had of your time at MIT when you were introduced to the sort of colloquium. And other philosophers have told me this, like when you're listening to someone in the business, we call it giving a talk. So most people would say like giving a speech or something. Basically, you're giving your argument in front of a bunch of philosophers. And as you mentioned, as you wrote so eloquently about how they're sharpening their knives, but many times, instead of listening to the actual writing or the words of what's being presented when you're seeing at a talk, at a conference, you're basically, you're looking for a weakness in the argument. And then once you find one, or at least when you think you find one, you just make a note of it. And then you go, okay, now I can sort of just relax and wait for the question and answer so I can attack. And so it's not even, you're not even enjoying listening to the words. You're actually just looking for the weakness. And then you go, okay, now I can turn off. And just so that, I think that that's not only the writing that is necessary evil, it's like the listening can be a necessary evil, because right. So you can sharpen your knives. It's not, you don't even enjoy it, unless of course, you know, there are some, as you mentioned, there are some philosophers who can, I mean, I remember I saw Susan Wolf give a talk mm-hmm. at an APA and it was just dazzling. And I was like, wow, why can't philosophers write like this? Because it sounded like a human being. So it works both ways, the necessary evil of writing and of having to listen.
0: Yeah, you know, they say like this meeting, you know, could have been an email. It's like this talk, it could have been like a set of premises leading to a conclusion. We just saved ourselves some time. Yeah. And I think part of what's worrying about this suspicion of style and this kind of, you know, I don't know, desire to get rid of the literary elements is that style, I talk about this in the chapter, it can't be philosophically substantive. Like it's not, style doesn't just have to just be a way of transmitting an independent set of ideas in a more appealing way. It can also, the style itself can be doing something philosophically important. So you see that in Plato, right? He could have just written his stuff in a much more, I don't know, matter-of-fact way, or trimmed it down, taken out like the dialogue elements and the narratives and the metaphors. But those things are actually doing something important in the philosophy. And you see that in Descartes too with his meditations. Those meditations were meant to be done. It was meant to be a kind of practice, you know, for the brain, right? So the style, the genre or the format is actually philosophically important. There's this fusion of form and content. So it's important to think about like what style would work best for what you're doing, rather than treating all style as like a source of temptation and, you know, confusion.
1: I think that's so right. And, you know, there's that interesting moment in the history of philosophy around the time of Descartes, the early modern philosophy, where the dialogue becomes quite common among a lot of major philosophers. Berkeley, obviously, has three dialogues, and Hume writes dialogues concerning natural religion. And there's reasons why they choose that form that are not simply, you know, oh, it'll be more entertaining for people, it'll reach a wider audience or whatever. I mean, that might happen. I don't know if it generally does or not. But a dialogue, of course, approaches something in a different way. It's not as conclusive. It's not demanding that the reader, I mean, okay, of course, obviously in a lot of Plato's dialogues, you're supposed to agree with Socrates, and Socrates got all the good arguments, and you know, the other interlocutors are sort of reduced to the, you know, the role of a yes, Socrates, yes, yes, you're so right, Socrates. Okay, there is that. But in a lot of them, it doesn't happen, right? There's ones where it's not as entirely as clear what you're supposed to think. And a dialogue invites you to consider all of the various possibilities and not necessarily take a single stand on which one is the absolute truth. And I think that's really, you have this great bit, and this I get worked up about this because I'm a poet too. And so, you know, there's very interesting questions here about paraphrase and so on, right? Mm-hmm. Like people who think, you know, they want to know the meaning of a poem, meaning, oh, paraphrase it for me. That's what Keats was saying. And of course, the right answer to that is always, no, what Keats was saying was the poem. That there's no way to capture the meaning of that outside of a poem. That's why he wrote. But you have this great bit. I just love it. You say, Bernard Williams reports hearing one person say to their co-author, quote, let's get it right first, and then you can put the style in afterwards. Yeah, that's so oh my God, but it's so infuriating, but that's how people think about it. Like, yeah, you say the truth, you get it right, and then you add style, like a varnish or something at the end of it, or icing on the cake. I don't know what the right metaphor is, but none of them are right. It's the wrong way of thinking about it, right?
0: Yeah, it's like that Billy Collins poem about the English class. I don't know if you know that one. I'm not going to be able to quote it, but it's about, you know, an English teacher saying to like a second grade class, you know, what is the poet trying to say here, you know? And then the poem says, and so then we, you know, Miss Brown's English class, you know, in Central Michigan, spent time and, you know, the rest of the class, you know, trying to decipher what this person was saying. That, well, you know, as if the poor poet just really didn't know what they were doing, you know, and yes. Needs the help of this bunch of 7-year-olds to finally articulate their view clearly.
1: I can tell we poets have no idea what we're talking about. So thank God for seven-year-olds.
0: Exactly. Yeah, they're doing the good work. Yeah.
1: There's a great story I once heard about Robert Frost, which is probably not true, but it's such a good story, I have to tell it anyway, which is, and I heard it from, I think, one of his biographers, so I mean, it might be true. He gave a reading, and one of the poems he read at this reading was the famous Fire and Ice poem, you know, which begins, some say the world will end in fire, some say in ice, right? And so after the reading, there's sort of a, you know, people are mingling at the reception or something, and a student comes up to him and says something like, I really like that, you know, fire and ice poem, but what does it mean, right? What does it mean? And he stops, allegedly, he stops and he thinks about it. He sort of looks off into space, and then he says, it means some say the world will end, and he recites the poem again. Which is exactly the right thing to say, of course. So I like to believe the story is true.
0: Yeah, do you feel that you sort of, I wonder about someone like yourself who's a professional poet and a philosopher, do you feel that you get some shade and suspicion from your colleagues in analytic philosophy for that dual vocation? Are you like they worry you're on the dark side, they can't really trust you?
2: Look, I can tell you, we all look down on Troy for that poetry. One of his weak spots is that he does that. He dilly-dallies off with that other stuff.
1: I've got a problem. It's true. I admit it. Yeah, there's been times. On the whole, no, but there's been times. And it might be that if I had spent more of my career, you know, in Ivy League environs or something like that, maybe it would have been more like that. In some ways, I've been lucky to get away with what I do. But I've certainly met people who have that sort of view and, you know, wonder, why would you want to do two different things at once? And then, of course, I want to say, well, there's many reasons one might want to, but also I'm not really convinced they're two different things. Mm-hmm. You know, they're not as deeply different as, but that's a really, it's hard to get people to see that. I think that philosophers, and we can partly blame Plato, I suppose, but right. Philosophers have really been taught to distrust poetry and think it's completely different from what they're doing. And for me, again, you know, when you think both about the level of attention to language that goes on in both, and the fact that I think when you're doing it right, you are thinking about the meaning of life and about experience and trying to capture it in a vivid way that actually lets us get more out of it and get deeper into it. You know, that's what they're both doing. So I think one of the questions that I most often get asked in Q&As and stuff is, you know, how do you find the time to do both and what's the relation between them and so on? And yeah. I don't find that they really compete in my practice. And in fact, sometimes I start writing something and I don't know if it's going to be a poem or piece of philosophy or whatever it is.
0: That's really cool. Yeah, I actually do think there's more open-mindedness in the profession out there than it used to seem to me. Yeah. You know, I've started publishing these pieces that are on the border of philosophy and creative writing. I've also said some pretty critical things about analytic philosophy, you know, in public and writing. And it felt like a sort of dangerous, radical thing to be doing, but it ended up not being as radical as I thought in a way. You know, I thought that I was this renegade and I'm less of a renegade, so that's disappointing. But, you know, I'll have people in the field who are quite, you know, that distinguished and, you know, we're respected at good institutions. They're doing all the stuff. You know, I'm a little afraid of them in certain ways. And they will have really appreciated it. I think, you know, we are philosophers. We are drawn to these big questions. And at least theoretically, we're meant to be, you know, open-minded and interested in thinking about alternative possibilities and not being overly, you know, attached to conventions and traditions. So I think we all have that in us. Sometimes it gets drummed out of us just because of the pressures of an academic career and maybe force of habit, you know, and socialization. But I like to believe it's still in there. So this book that I'm writing is designed to sort of, in a way, kind of, maybe this sounds arrogant, but sort of give people permission to like let that part of themselves have some air. You know, I think we can all do it. And we have to, you know, we have to believe in the value of doing it and let ourselves try a different way for a while.
2: That's the voice of philosopher Helena de Bresse, and we are talking about her new book on the philosophical personal essay. And Helena, I'm going to do a little devil's advocate. I'm going to try to defend the analytic writing. I mean, I know that you're not totally destroyed, but before we do that, let me let listeners know that this program, Philosophers on Culture, is made possible by the generous contributions of KZFR supporters and by Duffy's Tavern on the corner of 4th and Main in downtown Chico since 1989. Duffy's is open 7 days a week from 5 p.m. to 2 a.m. Duffy's Tavern is Chico's home for craft cocktails made with fresh squeezed juices and premium spirits and live Irish music with the Pub Scouts every Friday from 5 to 7 p.m.
1: 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All right, so Robert has promised us a little devil's advocacy here.
2: Hey, no, here's what I wanted. I'm sure we're all in agreement.
1: I guess I'll let you do it.
2: Look, here's what I wanted to say is, in the historical context of the analytic, Anglo-analytic tradition, right, you have this sort of obscurantism of 19th century German philosophy, and then you have this reaction with the logical positivists, which you talk about in your book. And so, look, these poor guys, they were trying to pull philosophy out of this nosedive of just being totally obscure, right? So I got to give them credit for at least trying to make it more, as you say in your book, sciency. I mean, there's something to that with regard to the clarity. But here's my defense. So my undergraduate degree is in music. And so when I took composition, music composition, you learn these rules about how to write, for example, a four-part counterpoint. And there's, you know, the Bach is the giant. So you learn these rules and you have to write four-part counterpoint within these strict rules. And then once you follow those rules, the challenge is to create something beautiful and something that's meaningful and musical within those confines. And one of the challenges that I think is beautiful about writing in the analytic style is the strictures are so intense that if you can create something that is a good piece of writing within those confines, it can be quite an achievement. So in a sense, what I'm trying to argue is that the intensity of the rules force you to create something or to strive to create something that is beautiful in a certain aesthetic that couldn't be created otherwise. Okay, so please tear that apart. You can go.
0: No, I love that idea. I'm not going to tear it apart. Yeah, I think that Charles Eames said something like that about furniture construction, designing chairs. You know, that mid-century furniture designer and architect said something similar about that, that the constraints are part of what makes it beautiful, right? You don't just go in there total with no constraints in mind. And didn't Robert Frost say something about tennis? Help me out here, Troy. You
1: yes,
0: can't play tennis without a net or something. What is
1: free, free verse was playing tennis without a net. That's the problem.
0: Yeah,
1: with it.
0: Right.
1: Yes, right.
0: So, yeah, I really like this idea that, yeah, that constraints can be aesthetically, you know, beneficial in that way. So, yeah, that's a super good, nice way of putting it. I think that's true. I just, there's always the worry that, you know, the constraints take over and don't allow you to, to do the beautiful thing. So, yeah, no, I buy that. I don't, yeah. I also think, you know, there's some, if philosophy is, you know, a serious and grave enterprise, which, in, you know, in some ways it certainly is, you know, I like to argue for loosening it up a bit, making it more playful and humorous. But these are really big questions, you know, some of the questions that are most significant, you know, in life. And you can't get an interesting, subtle answer to a big question straight off the bat, you know. So you're just sitting around, you know, smoking some weed. Can I say that on the radio? You're smoking.
2: Oh, this is California. You can say
0: yeah,
2: that.
0: Yeah, okay. Yeah, Massachusetts, we're good here too. You're sort of sophomorically, you know, just rambling about something. You're not going to say something particularly interesting that, you know, that you'll respect in the morning, you know. But it can be hard work. Like Ben Williams has a really nice essay where he talks about this. It's called, I think, On Hating and Despising Philosophy is the title. But he's saying people often hate and despise it because they say it's too technical, it's boring, it's dull. But, you know, you don't go to a theoretical physicist and say, I should be able to understand this in 2 seconds. It shouldn't be so hard to understand. And why did it take you years to train, you know, yourself to get to the point where you could write this paper? It's that you admit that it's hard and it's going to take a while and it won't always be legible to non-experts. So I also think that philosophy does require a certain level of expertise to do it well. So we shouldn't be, yeah, doing slapdash sloppy stuff just because it sounds beautiful. It's important to take it seriously and not always try and force it to sound good or be fun to read at the beginning. But I do think it's a real shame, you know, if you do that all the time, you don't think about what the original goal was, which is to get clearer on what it is to be a human. And you also don't sort of translate it at the end so that your other fellow humans can understand it. That seems like a betrayal of what we're doing. So it's a tricky balance to get those things right. But I don't want us to lose sight of the goal, and I don't want us to lose sight of the audience too, which is not just our fellow philosophers if we're doing it right.
1: Yeah, there is that question of outreach, which is clearly one of the things that you're addressing here. And are we only writing for ourselves and for a very small, cloistered community, which I think some philosophers do and are happy to be doing and would like it to be more that way. And I think, and again, I think this is less true even than maybe 20, 30 years ago, you know, when I was a grad student or whatever, but there is some pressure in the philosophical culture that we've inherited to push us in that direction, which is a shame. And then maybe the flip side of that as well is, you know, philosophers only writing for other philosophers and not really reading anything except philosophy. And I've met a lot of philosophers over the years who aren't really very interested in the contemporary novel or poetry or memoir or any other, or film, you know, or any other genre of art, which I think is crazy, because the best philosophy, no matter how good it gets, is not going to be able to successfully address everything that's going on in human life. We're never going to get a complete understanding with just that. And it's a shame that somebody would even sort of think that, you know, I guess that's my response to Robert. You know, Robert, Helena, our guest, is too kind, but I'm going to let you have it. No. The only thing I want to say about what you said, I like it a lot as well. But I think a lot of philosophers themselves, or maybe too many at least, don't understand it that way, right? They don't think, oh, these are sort of artificial constraints that we impose on ourselves to allow ourselves to do this. It's more like, no, this is the way good writing has to be. There's no other way to write right. something and say something meaningful. And that, yeah. I think, is just, you know, a big mistake.
2: You know, when I was reading your book, Helena, what's interesting is the phenomenon of reading this and thinking, oh, wait, this is actually written by a human. Because when a lot of analytic philosophy as you mentioned, it's supposed to be as if the writing just dropped down from the heavens, and it's not like there's even like a first person that's creating it. It's just, it's like there's this abstract idea and it's being presented. And when I'm reading your book, I'm like, wow, it's so human. It's so wonderful. But you know what? Something struck me that was weird was in analytic philosophy, I've had people from other disciplines read my work in philosophy, and they say, like, why do you say things like, in this paper, I am going to do, you're supposed to say, this paper will. And I'm like, wow, maybe that's the little crack when you're allowed to be a human in analytic philosophy. You can say that I, and then after that, it has to fall down from Platonic heaven.
1: It's like when the band comes on stage, Robert, and they say, you know, Cleveland, Ohio, are you ready to rock? Like, well, you know, you want to make sure they're ready before you start, right? It's the same kind of thing. You don't just jump right into it.
0: No, it's true. That is sort of one of the few places you're allowed the I is like in the intro where you say, I will first describe this, then I will do this, you know, and then the I drops out. I do think that's unusual. Yeah, and I think that, you know, one sort of technique I suggest to people if they want to write a philosophical personal essay and they have, you know, the kind of training that we have is to not start with the parts that are theoretical and philosophical and then add some personal material anecdotes later, but like start with an experience that feels philosophically rich to you. So start with the personal that kind of grounds your voice and gets you going there. So start personal, because it's very hard to introduce the personal once you've got your professor voice on and you're going full tilt in that way. So it's important to think about, you know, in a serious way about your own life as a source of philosophical questions and problems that maybe you didn't read about in the journals and didn't come up in grad school, but feel important and significant to you. It'd be very unusual for an important human question to not have philosophical content somewhere. And if you're looking for it, you will find it. So start there. Let the I in at the beginning, not just kind of adding it in later on as a structural kind of roadmap for the rest of the paper, aka your life.
1: I mean, a human being did write this, although we try to hide the facts.
0: Yeah, exactly.
1: Well, Helena de Bres, I think we're out of time, sadly, and I really want to thank you. We both really enjoyed reading the book. It's been great fun talking with you about it. I feel like we could go on a lot longer, but sadly, they will not let us have a 3-hour show. So this is it. Thank you for coming, and good luck with it. I hope it finds a lot of readers.
0: Thanks so much. It was really great to chat with you, too. Thank you.

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And stay tuned next for your North State Water Report on Community Radio 90.1 FM KZFR, Chico, California.

0: And that was a Marty Robbins song called Cool Water. And you're listening to 90.1 FM KZFR People Powered Community Radio for the Sacramento Valley, the foothills, and beyond. My name is Ron Topi, and this is your North State Water Report. The North State Water Report is made possible by the generous contributions of KZFR supporters and by Friends of the Arts, your state local partner with the California Arts Council. 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Allies Pub, building community one event at a time. Okay, so this is your North State Water Report for the month of May. And I have a guest that I'm going to call a little later on. And we're going to be talking about dams mostly tonight. And so for the beginning of the show, I'm going to play a couple of audio files about one of them is the Winnemem Wintu tribal leader Colleen Sis speaking at a Westlands Water District scoping meeting about the potential Shasta Dam raise. And this is from a few years ago, but in this talk, Chief Sis goes into you know, what happened to the Winnemem people when they put the dam up, and you know, what continues to happen to them now, to the people, and to the salmon and the ecology of the whole place, really. So I'm getting that file ready right now, and then after that file, we're gonna hear something, another recorded file, and this one was about restoring the Klamath River and about the dam removal on the Klamath River. And they also talk about what happened when they took down the Elwar River up in up north in Washington. So I've got queued up here a talk by, it's about 6-7 minutes long. This is a talk by Colleen Sisk. And really what I want to do is I want you to hear, you know, what happens when they build these big dam projects, and you know, what happens to the people and the salmon and the water when they do these projects. And then we're going to take a look at what happens when these dams are removed. And then my guest later in the show will be Alicia Heyman, and she is the executive director of Friends of the Eel River. So the second half of the show will be speaking with Alicia about what's going on the Eel and the dams that are slated to come down there, and just the work that's been going on to get that done. So let's take a listen to Winnemem Wintu leader Colleen Sisk talking about the Shasta Dam.
1: Colleen Sisk, I'm a leader of the Winnemem Wintu tribe. I'm the fifth leader of the tribe since the beginning of all of you folks, and everything that happened to California happened. And in 1941, the government passed an act that took away our land and gave everybody a lake. Gave everybody a dam, gave Westlands Water District water from that dam all the way down there in Fresno, and made them billionaires, made them rich. But my tribe was displaced. We were homeless. We lost our land. We lost our salmon. We lost so many things under that 26 miles that lays under Shasta Lake. There's a little bit that's still accessible, the sacred sites that we use right now. They come out of the water as Westlands draws down water for their crops, for whatever they're using it for. And then we can access those sacred sites again. And the reason I'm saying this is that this is more than just what people think about tribes, you know, California Indian tribe, yeah. We are Winnemem. What makes us Winnemem? What makes us that? We have a certain language that is related to those sacred sites, that's related to that river, to things that make Winnemem people Winnemem. We're not Hoopas. We're not Karooks. We're not Pitt Rivers. We're Winnemems. We're unique to that river. And that's the only river that can make us that. And we've already lost a lot. You know, in 1941, you guys all passed that act, and you didn't fulfill any of it. None of the act was completed. No like land was ever given to us. No infrastructure was given to us. No, even our cemetery is not protected for the Winnemem Wintu people. So nothing in the 1941 Act that allowed this government and California to fill the lake. And it was done during the war. Now, the older children on my tribe that were in that in those days, they were sent shipped off 500 miles to Riverside. My dad and my mom and everybody of age within that 4 years, they went and fought for this country. They were in World War II. And when they got back, there was no home, no homeland. And that's going off too soon, because I haven't even said anything about the toxic poisons in the bottom of the lake. What are you going to do about that? Are you drafting it off? Are you neutralizing it? What happens to there? What happens that we're building on an earthquake fault line? I don't see any of these pictures saying anything about the toxic waste or the earthquake fault line and how it's going to handle all of that tonnage on top of it. What are we going to do about the mercury poisoned fish already in Lake Shasta? No one's even put up any signs, but the science is already out that our fish in Lake Shasta have mercury poison, and nobody's talking about it. What about our shoreline and all the trees that are going to be lost? And this is not benefiting District 1, the people who live here. We're putting billions of dollars back into Westland's pockets, and we're giving it all up. And we're paying higher water prices. You know, I got penalized for using water, the same water that I'd have always used, while, you know, people down there didn't get no penalties. Why is that? Why are we doing that? Why are we allowing that? District 1 should be standing up for our rights and more than a 4-year job commitment. You know, 4 years to build a dam, everybody wants to go for that. And then ship all of our water down south. Yeah, the salamanders. But I just want to say, too, is that the Winnemem people have nowhere else to go to become Winnemem people. We can't move to Hoopa and become Winnemems. We have to have that river, and there's so little of it left. The Committee of 100 back in the 1940s, which include the Fishers and the Hearst and the Hills brothers, all of those big names from San Francisco, the speculators, they came up and they bought all of the private land up above the lake now. So where are we supposed to go? Who's looking out for the Winnemem people? You know, Westlands has Feinstein and LaMalfa and a number of other senators and congressmen up and down the state. Who do we have? Who represents us? Who's going to stand up for the Winnemem to continue to have a culture, a tradition, a tribe, a religion, a connection to sacred places that make us Winnemem people? And who's going to speak up for District 1? Where are our jobs? Where's the kickback? Where's these salmon going to make it past Shasta Dam? If this is for salmon
2: And they're going to put more cold water down the river? Really? That's going to help them? They're going to put some more rocks in the river and that's going to help them? We already did that. That's already been done. What those salmon need is a waterway around the dam to get to the high mountain country, up to the rivers, to return and spawn again before it's too late. Thank you.
0: And you've been listening to Colleen Sisk, and Colleen is a Winnemem Wintu tribal leader, and she was speaking at a Westlands Water District scoping meeting when they were one of the planning meetings, a scoping meeting they had around the Shasta Dam raise. And the reason I played you that is because tonight we're talking about dams and the removal of dams, the building of and removal of dams. And that was just a quick example of there's a lot more information you can find out if you if you want to go down the rabbit hole and get on YouTube or just look up, you know, Winnemem Wintu Shasta Dam or any of the other numerous tribes around here that live on rivers that have been dammed and what happened to their people and their culture when the dams went up and what happened to the ecology and what happened to the fish and the salmon. So this was just one example that I wanted to play for you tonight so that you could get a little feel for what happens when dams are built. And this next one that I'm going to play is a little more uplifting, because this is about the Klamath River and the restoration happening since the dams came down. And it's also got a little segment in it about the Elwha River and the recovery up there in Washington. So stay tuned. This one's about 15 minutes or so long, and I will come back on and interrupt it once it starts playing, so you'll know what it is.
3: When you come to this area, you always wanted to say hi and say thank to the Creator for, you know, giving us opportunity to come down to fish for your people and to have this land still.
4: Just before summer's end, the Karuk people make a journey to the center of the world by following the fish-filled waters of the Klamath River.
5: Creator has made it to where these fish show up at this time to feed the people up here doing ceremony. It's like a perfect balance.
6: You kind of corral the fish, spook them in the net, and you got to turn it over. And when you turn it over, it locks them in the net.
4: It's here at Ishi Pishi Falls where the Creator slows the fall run salmon just long enough for Kenneth Brink and the Karuk tribe to celebrate the world renewal ceremony.
5: And everybody that is involved with the ceremonies of fish, we find our identity again. We find our spirituality. We find ourselves.
4: The word Karuk means people upriver. And for generations, they've been perfecting the skill of jumping rocks and balancing on wood planks to fish some of the most turbulent waters in the Klamath. Today, they're one of the last tribes in California to actively fish with traditional dip net poles.
7: By way of ceremonies and creation stories. So that's what kind of keeps us here, and these poles right here have not changed.
4: Ronald Reed Sr. has fished more world renewal ceremonies than he can count. But this ceremony, in August of 2024, is one he'll never forget.
7: Coinciding with the world renewal ceremony is dam removal on the Klamath River.
8: On down the Klamath!
9: Bring the salmon home! Woo!
10: That this day was inevitable, because without this day, there's no future for our people.
4: On August 28th, 2024, tribes along the Klamath River watched as construction crews broke through the fourth and final dam set for removal. For the first time in over 100 years, salmon can now swim freely through 400 miles of their native habitat.
11: Right now, it just feels like all of the salmon, they can feel it. They know they're going to be able to come back home.
4: Leif and Lisa Hillman are among the many indigenous people who spent the past 20 years fighting to remove four dams responsible for harmful algae blooms and fish kills downstream.
10: Our cultures, our communities, and our people have really been devastated by these dams. This right here today is, we can look toward the future because we have a future.

0: all this summer, there's been sediment in the river, but when you get in that river, it feels good.
1: Not everyone agrees that what's happening in the water feels good.
2: We're the indigenous here. We live here. I mean, we know a lot about this land, and we could add a lot of value to this operation.
1: Horse rancher William Simpson is a regular contributor to Siskiyou News, the area's local newspaper.
2: I don't like it when the American people are misled.
1: Simpson wrote several articles about how regulators ignored the knowledge of locals and ignored previous research on toxins in the sediment behind the dams.
2: Right behind me, we have Angus cattle that are grazing the grass and the brush that was planted in the sediment. They're accumulating whatever's in those sediments into their bodies, and CDM Smith says there's toxins. Not me, CDM Smith, a very capable laboratory out of Sacramento.
1: CDM Smith is the lab research group that federal regulators brought in to analyze the sediment behind the dams. In 2011, they published a multi-year study that looked at potential toxins in the sediment and suggested options of handling it.
2: CDM Smith said, we need to remove the sediments. It's 400 million. They were gonna dredge them out and then let the lakes down over a long period of time, many months, several months at least. That would minimize, most of the sediment comes out.
3: Declare a state of emergency,
4: yeah.
3: Please.
4: It's time to take action. Talking isn't gonna cut it anymore.
1: Simpson regularly cites data from the CDM Smith study and highlights the toxins that researchers discovered. Because of Simpson's articles, fear of harmful toxins have helped fuel local residents to protest the dam's removal.
5: So if you take something out of context, you can create fear. You can tell people, oh, this is toxic, and it can create fear in people.
1: CDM Smith declined to talk to us about their 2011 sediment reports. So we took those reports to independent water experts Olu Coyote Jegede, a UC Davis assistant professor of toxicology, and Timothy Horner, a retired geology professor from Sacramento State.
6: As far as human risk goes, it's very, very low.
1: When it comes to toxins, the CDM Smith report only identifies trace amounts of harmful metals. And according to assistant professor Olu Coyote Jegede, those trace amounts are likely what William Smith is writing about.
5: They did the analysis. I saw it. So it's just maybe 1 out of 10 or 1 out of 15.
7: In the long term, is the sediment, according to these reports here, would it be harmful to people?
5: No. No. In the long term, no.
1: From a toxicology perspective, Olu Coyote Jegede also says the trace toxins in the sediment has a low chance of hurting or bioaccumulating in animals above or below the water.
5: It's very possible that you can misinterpret the report. Yeah. And they just pick on those areas you want people to see.
1: As for the sediment's short-term effect on salmon, that's a bit of a different story.
6: The sediment is too fine for the salmon. They need sand and gravel where they lay their eggs, and that muddy stuff just doesn't work for them.
1: The coffee-colored clay-filled water reduces oxygen and temporarily killed aquatic life during the dam removals. The CDM Smith report looked at several options to prevent the sediment from going downriver. One option was to dredge the sediment out of the reservoir and truck it away before the dam removal.
6: The local people would have been in a lot worse shape with all those dump trucks. It wasn't an ideal place to put the sediment. I mean, there was really no way to do that practically in those areas.
1: Instead of dredging and trucking away the harmful sediment, government regulators decided to blast holes in the dams and let the flow of the river water carry a majority of the sediment out to the ocean, leaving a smaller amount on the banks.
6: It looks pretty bad right now if you live there. But the good news is, if we get a wet winter this year, a lot of it will flush out. If we get a couple more wet winters after that, it'll probably be fairly clear by the time we go a couple years.
1: About 560 miles north of the Klamath River in Washington State is the Elwha River.
8: 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And you've been listening to a report on the Klamath Dam removal. And I just want to let you know that the North State Water Report is made possible by the generous contributions of KZFR supporters and by DA.

0: 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Mountain Sports is open Monday through Saturday from 10 a.m. to 5:30 p.m. at 176 East 3rd Street in downtown Chico, serving Chico and the North State since 1975. And I'm going to let you listen to the rest of this report, and then I am going to get our guest on the line. I'm going to get Alicia Heyman on the line from Friends of the Eel River.
1: Well, our name, Clallam, means strong people, but we have 30 villages up and down the Strait of Juan de Fuca, including Vancouver Island in Canada. So our presence has been here for millennia.
2: In 2014, this was the site of the largest dam removal project in the country.
3: There was many times to where I ourselves in our previous councils had really thought that it would be something that didn't happen in my generation.
2: The river runs through the ancestral lands of the Elwha Kalalam tribe, and for over 100 years, two outdated hydroelectric dams block salmon from swimming upriver and spawning in what is now Olympic National Park.
1: And we could see fish down there bumping up against the wall of the dam.
2: Much like tribes on the Klamath River, Russell Heppner and Francis Charles are among the many tribal members who fought and successfully removed dams on the Elwha River.
1: We did it with a lot of determination. We're a small tribe. So I guess my parting words would be, we're not damned Indians anymore. We're damned proud of it, and we got our damn fish back. And if you keep working hard, so will you.
2: Though the Elwha is about 190 miles shorter than the Klamath River, both rivers have similar stories.
4: They were built illegally. The Elwha Dam was built without fish ladders,
2: including problems with sediment behind the dams.
4: 24 million cubic yards of sediment could have filled 8 Safeco fields.
2: Paul Gottlieb is a retired journalist from the Peninsula Daily News. He covered the dam removal on the Elwha River extensively. The removal process began in 2011 and took 3 years to complete.
4: The impact of the sediment was devastating on the existing salmon and invertebrates who lived. There was a 90 to 95% mortality of all living creatures in the river when those dams were released.
2: Paul says the sediment caused a slew of problems, including damaging the municipal water treatment plant in the nearby town of Port Angeles. Lawsuits were filed, people protested over the fishing bans, and some rural residents complained that their wells were going dry.
4: It took 8 years for the river to finally reach normal turbidity. 8 years.
2: The removal of the dams on the Elwha was a regular headline in the paper, but just like the sediment in the river, those headlines dissipated over time.
4: You don't hear a lot about people upset. They're just waiting for the fish to come back.
2: The Elwha is an example of what can happen 10 years after dams are removed.
5: These are my favorite. Catch in the ocean.
6: Is that right?
5: Yeah.
2: Mike McHenry is the Elwha Kalalam tribe's fish habitat manager. It's his job to monitor the recovery efforts.
5: The way I like to look at it is, yeah, the dams were removed by 2014, but guess what? The river didn't really stabilize till 2018, 2019. So we're only 5 years and we're seeing positive signs, like I said, on all species.
2: Mike says almost immediately after their removal, salmon swam past the first of the two former dam sites. Then, with help from the tribe's fish hatchery program, they saw significant population rebounds the following years. But those accomplishments didn't come without criticism.
5: One of the criticisms I hear about Elwha is that the Chinook population hasn't got to the upper headwaters in significant numbers. And that's true, and I think The reason is we've lost that native gene.
2: Adult salmon generally lay eggs in the same spot or slightly upriver from where they were born or planted by humans. It's one of the amazing facts about the fish. But because salmon have not laid eggs upriver of the second dam for over 100 years, Mike says it's going to take some time for the salmon to discover the new spawning waters.
6: The dams have been in for almost 100 years. Will it take another 100 years to recover?
5: You know, our recovery is projected at 20 to 30 years. That said, I don't think we can necessarily wave our wand and go back to pre-contact fish populations.
2: Back on the Klamath River, something amazing and a bit unexpected is happening.
7: Spawned out female. Fall Run Chinook, Denny Creek, right here.
2: Just weeks after the final dam was removed on the Klamath River, the salmon arrived.
7: No, these are all repopulating fish from downstream.
2: Morgan Konecki is a biologist with the California Department of Fish and Wildlife, or CDFW, and he's been closely monitoring the exciting developments. In October and November, he and his team started counting salmon that managed to navigate through the sediment-filled waters of the Klamath River, and then these salmon made it all the way up to Jenny Creek, a tributary above the newly demolished Iron Gate Dam, where they now have started laying eggs.
7: We've seen over 250 fish swimming and returning back to this creek already since the counting started. We'll have, you know, be able to put that in context in future years, but right now we're coming from zero. Right? So zero to 250, yeah, this is great.
2: That's 250 fish counted in just one of dozens of creeks and tributaries along the Klamath River. Also, about 100 miles north of the newly demolished dams, the U.S. Fish and Wildlife Service captured this video of salmon making their way up to the Keno Dam in Oregon. This dam and another one were left intact because they had fish ladders to help the salmon pass through. Despite video evidence, rumors spread on social media claiming that CDFW was planting these adult salmon in the river.
6: Have you planted any fish?
8: No, they made it on their own. We did not plant these fish.
2: Eric Jones helps manage the newly renovated Fall Creek hatchery, which counts fish above the demolished dam. He says not only did the adult Chinook salmon swim up here naturally, but so did the threatened species of salmon known as the coho salmon.
8: Now, we did not rear any young of the year coho at this facility. They basically found their way up here.
2: To boost the salmon population, CDFW will be temporarily releasing baby salmon from the hatchery into the Klamath River for about the next 8 years.
8: Hopefully after this 8-year period, the fish will be able to repopulate the main salmon and all the tributaries on their own.
2: As restoration on the Klamath River continues, the rest of the nation will be looking at the Klamath as a model for future dam removal projects.
9: I mean, I'd love to see this ecosystem the way it was 500 years ago. And I mean, if we do it right, we can move in that direction.
2: American Rivers, a nonprofit that tracks dam removal trends, estimates that 30,000 aging dams should be removed across the nation by 2050.
10: We have a lot of restoration, but, you know, the healing has to begin. The healing of the people, our communities that have been devastated by these dams.
2: Dam removal will soon affect everyone, and it'll require everyone to pay close attention. From the Klamath River, the world's largest dam removal.
0: And that was a report from the Klamath River and you know, what's happening there after the dams come down. And so now that I set you up for what happens when dams go up and when dams go down, I'm going to, we're going to be talking to Alicia Heyman. Alicia is the executive director of the Friends of the Eel River, and her organization has been involved with getting the dams removed on the Eel River. And she's going to talk to us about that whole project and what her organization does. Alicia, are you there? Hello?
11: Yeah, hold on. I'm not going on to the...
0: Alicia, are you there? Okay, folks, I'm going to have to figure this out, and I will be back to you in a second. Listen to this song by Meredith Buck called, it's the Eel River Song, actually.

0: Okay, we got it now. Are you there, Lisa?
1: Yes, I'm here. Hi, Ron.
0: There we go. All right. So Alicia Heyman from the Executive Director of Friends of the Eel River. Why don't you introduce yourself to our listeners and maybe just talk about Friends of the Eel River for a minute.
1: Sure, yeah. So Friends of the Eel River is an environmental nonprofit. Our vision is to work for the recovery of the wild and scenic Eel River, its fisheries, and its communities. And you know, we've been around for about 30 years now. And since the very beginning, we were founded basically for the purpose of seeing the dams in the Eel River removed. The Eel River is the third largest watershed entirely in California. It has really wonderful stretches of intact habitat because it's a largely roadless and wild place. Some listeners might be familiar, if you've ever driven Highway 101 way far up north, up toward Humboldt County, the Eel River is the river that is alongside Highway 101 throughout that area. But it's also the river that has its headwaters in the Yola Boli Mountains and Mendocino National Forest, and has a lot of areas that you really can't reach with a car. You need a helicopter or a kayak to reach a lot of parts of the river. And so that makes for some really wonderful habitat. We still have wild runs of native fish in the Eel River, coho salmon, Chinook salmon, both winter and summer runs of steelhead, and of course the iconic Pacific lamprey, for which we say the river was misnamed because when European settlers arrived over here and saw those fish in the river, they thought, we know what those are. Those are eels. Well, they're not technically eels, but that is how the Eel River got its name.
0: Oh, didn't know that.
1: Yeah, yeah. And so Friends of the Eel River, dam removal is kind of our main focus, but there are a lot of other projects that we're involved in. We've been pretty heavily involved in the Great Redwood Trail project for many, many years, actually, way back when the railroad was trying to rebuild. And then there was a moment when there was a coal train that was trying to take over that railroad. We have successfully petitioned to have Northern California summer steelhead listed as endangered under the California Endangered Species Act. We have been pretty heavily involved in trying to address the harms that illegal cannabis cultivation wreaks on our landscape. And now we're starting to dip our toes into some restoration work. And just in the last month or so, we have launched the Eel River Native Plant Network. So we have a lot of really exciting projects, but dam removal is, still our main focus for sure.
0: Yeah. Yeah, I mean, that's a big one right now over there, and I know some of our listeners are probably hearing a little bit about it if you follow anything in California water at all on through your social media. You've probably heard some things, but maybe you could talk a little bit specifically about that dam removal project. How long, this has been in the works, and how close are we?
1: Sure. Well, I'll start by just orienting people a little bit with the project. So there are two dams in the headwaters of the Eel on the main stem. Collectively, the two dams and their diversion tunnel are called the Potter Valley Project. And while they're located in the Eel River headwaters, the entire project actually straddles two watersheds. So the dams are in the Eel River side. They've got a mile-long diversion tunnel that goes through a mountain. That's the ridge that divides the Eel River Basin from the Russian River Basin. And then water is diverted from the Eel into the Russian, where it used to generate a really small amount of electricity on the Russian River side. But that powerhouse has actually been offline for about 5 years now. And this whole project, the Potter Valley Project, is owned by PG&E. And like Ron has said, they're in the process of decommissioning the project right now. So several years ago, it's a project licensed by the Federal Energy Regulatory Commission, or FERC. That's the agency that oversees all hydropower projects. And several years ago, PG&E started pursuing the idea of maybe relicensing the project. And then they realized, you know what, we're not going to do that. We're actually going to abandon our intent to relicense. And so at that moment, it became basically impossible for PG&E to, you know, change their mind or for anybody else to take over the project. There were PG&E and FERC both offered the project up for sale. They, you know, sought qualified bidders, and there were no appropriate bids that came forth because I think really every entity involved, even the water agencies that benefit from the water that's diverted on the Russian River side, understood that this project has long been a financial loser. It has really serious safety liabilities. It's, you know, it's a 100-year-old structure or even older. The two dams were both built about 15 years apart from each other. The lower dam, which is called Cape Horn, was built in 1908. And then the larger dam, which is called Scott Dam, was built in 1922. Scott Dam sits directly on a significant earthquake fault, the Bartlett Springs Fault. And that fault complex is capable of generating up to a magnitude 7.2 earthquake.
0: Wow.
1: And if that happened, that dam would be gone. That's a really significant amount of seismic activity. And for a 100-year-old structure that we already see some evidence is, you know, not holding up too well. It has an incredible amount of sediment that's accumulated in the dam. There's a lot of reasons why PG&E is moving very quickly to try to rid themselves of this significant liability. And one thing that's really, I would say, remarkable about this project is because that water was diverted out of the Eel and into the Russian River to produce electricity, folks in the Russian River formed unique economies around that water, which was basically considered like almost like a byproduct of electrical generation. And so they were getting that water for really, really, really low cost for a century. So there's a lot of agricultural industry that now relies on that diversion. So there was a lot of concern when PG&E abandoned their intent to relicense and said, oh, we're just going to take these dams out. And so a bunch of stakeholders came together and formed what's called the two basin solution. Mm-hmm. And that's basically a plan to support dam removal and restoration on the Eel River side, but to also provide for continued diversions once the dams are removed via a modern diversion infrastructure and a run of the river system that would provide diversions in the wet season when it's more ecologically appropriate for the Eel to share that water. And so there's now a plan in place that's supported by folks in both river basins, and is something that I think is a really, really remarkable compromise that's been reached by parties who have long been adversaries and are now working together.
0: Hmm. Yeah, it sounds kind of similar to what happened with what goes on here up in Butte Creek with there's a PG&E diversion and they take water from the west branch of the Feather River, put it into Butte Creek, and now at this point the salmon that go up Butte Creek is one of the only native spring runs left, rely on that water coming over from the Feather River because Butte Creek's gotten so warm. So there's there's a cooperation going on there. There's an agreement going on that PG&E is to release that water to coincide with the spring run.
1: Yeah, one thing that's really exciting on the Eel is some research that was just done in the last 5 years or so tells us that the resident rainbow trout that are living up behind Scott Dam, where they don't have any ability to access the sea, those fish actually have the genetic markers that would otherwise allow them to be anadromous fish.
0: Oh,
1: and
0: wow.
1: Some of them even have the genetic markers to be not just steelhead, but summer steelhead, which are a really unique, really special run of fish. And so because the ancestors of those rainbow trout used to be summer steelhead, there's an opportunity if we can take down the barriers and allow them access to the sea again, that their offspring would pick up that life history again and revitalize a functionally extinct run of fish, which is just like a super exciting opportunity here.
0: Wow, it's amazing. So they've been stuck behind the dam rather than on the other side of the dam.
1: Yeah, exactly. Yeah, and that they've managed to hold on to those genetics is pretty incredible.
0: Right, right. Wow, that is fascinating. So how close are we? I heard that they're essentially, it's a given, they're coming down. But now there's like this last minute thing coming at it.
1: Yeah. No good project, can proceed without a couple of wrenches thrown into it, right?
0: Right.
1: So like I said before, PG&E is apparently very eager to decommission and remove this project and get it out from under their responsibility. They at one point were saying that they were hopeful that they could complete all of the necessary steps by 2028 and then begin dam removal, at that time. That's probably a little bit unrealistic now, but where we're at in the regulatory process is that PG&E has submitted their final license surrender application to FERC, and there was a robust public comment period, and now we're in kind of a quiet time where for a couple of years, FERC is going to review that license surrender application, review all the comments they received, begin consultation with the necessary agencies, and start requesting additional information from PG&E and maybe, start developing the conditions under which they would allow decommissioning. PG&E is working right now on preparing, I think they have a list of 41 different management plans, restoration plans, studies that they're working on to really hone in on the fine details of how dam removal is going to be done. They're going to be doing a lot of sediment modeling to figure out exactly how the sediment that's trapped behind the dams is going to move throughout the watershed. They're going to be thinking about how to protect aquatic species in the river during dam removal. They're going to be planning for restoration of the footprint of the project and, how to revegetate those reservoirs. Meanwhile, they're also going to be working with the California Water Board to secure a clean water permit. So that is a CEQA process that will probably begin pretty soon here. And so there's a lot of kind of behind the scenes work going on, and we were hopeful that would just quietly proceed and then FERC would issue a license surrender order in a couple of years. But unfortunately, the federal government is eager to intervene in this and delay or possibly even stop dam removal altogether. And the really bizarre announcement that they made a couple weeks ago is that there is an interested buyer for the project, and it's a water district nearly 600 miles away from the project down in Riverside County in Southern California.
0: Wow. Do they want the water or they just want the power?
1: Well, that's a really good question. So if power is what they're after, the logistics of restarting the power plant, well, first of all, I'll say that it has long been a financial loser. Back when the project did generate electricity, PG&E told us that it cost about $20 to generate every $1 worth of electricity.
0: Isn't most of their projects money losers at this point?
1: Well, that's a good question.
0: as far as I've heard, yeah, most of them are. But
1: yeah, I would not be surprised. And unfortunately for us ratepayers, the California Public Utilities Commission has a process by which, PG&E doesn't really feel those financial losses. It's us ratepayers who are paying the burden of that.
0: Yeah, we're paying.
1: They did want to start producing electricity again, the nameplate capacity of that facility is about 9 megawatts, which is a teeny tiny amount of electricity. But you can't even really generate that much because you can't divert quite that much water to the powerhouse. So we're talking about enough electricity to maybe power, a single Walmart or something. It would be a very small amount of electricity. But it would first require an investment of, a couple years ago, it was $15 million to rebuild the transformer. Today, with all the tariffs and everything, it could be far more. So just to get that up and running again would be a significant financial investment for a very small amount of electricity. But also, importantly, there is no path to use the FERC license to generate hydropower. So they would have to start from scratch in developing a new license with the Federal Energy Regulatory Commission. And that's a pretty heavy lift. So that's, again, going to be investments of many million dollars more, consultation with agencies, bringing the structure up to meet modern environmental regulations, which, we did a lot of analysis about what that might look like back when we all thought PG&E might be keeping the project. And it was determined to essentially be financially infeasible and maybe even technically infeasible to build a fish ladder over Scott Dam. So there's a lot of questions about whether or not someone could even bring that project up into modern standards. Then there's the whole question of the dam safety element. Scott Dam is rated as a high hazard facility because if it fails when the reservoir is full, it's going to cause fatalities downstream. And so the idea that some folks 600 miles away would, be responsible for that really significant risk to our, our local residents here is, I think, really concerning to a lot of people. Yeah, do they want the electricity? If they do, it's going to be really difficult. If they want the water, that's also going to be extremely difficult because the Eel River is not hydrologically connected to the state water project. So, as right now, there is no way to transfer water from the Eel all the way down to Riverside County.
0: Yeah, it'd be millions of dollars to build a canal, right? Or pipe, pipes and canals.
1: Yeah. And a great, a really significant distance, too.
0: So there is no, nobody knows exactly what they're after, whether they just want to keep the dam and operate it, or if they want water, or if it's just even a fictitious company that they've come up with to try to throw a wrench in the project.
1: Yeah, well, we do know that they're a real water district. It's the Elsinore Valley Municipal Water District. And we, in fact, have even been calling into their meetings and telling them what a poor decision this would be to try to take over this project. I think the thing that is really unfortunate here is that, as I said at the start of this conversation, the place that we're at now where folks in both river basins have come to an agreement after years and years and years of battling over this project is a remarkable place to be. The other thing I haven't mentioned yet is that the Round Valley Indian tribes are a part of that agreement, and this agreement for future diversions in exchange for supporting dam removal represents a really significant step towards restorative justice for the tribe, because they would be the ones to have the local control over PG&E's senior water rights associated with the project. So the Round Valley Indian tribes would get some amount of power restored to them, and that's something that we are all so excited about and so supportive of. So to have that kind of snatched away by some outsiders, so far away is just really ridiculous. And that, our federal administration would support destroying this local agreement that's been reached to support the farmers, to support the agricultural industry that rely on this water, is really disheartening.
0: Well, yeah, I mean, especially if that water district wants the water, because now the people that are getting water on the Russian River that comes over, they won't have that water, right?
1: Totally. They would be left high and dry in this situation.
0: Right. Yeah. Yeah, it's how, I mean, can the federal government even step in? I mean, it's not even part of the federal water project or the state water project. It doesn't even seem like this federal government would be able to step in on it.
1: Yeah, I mean, there are a number of legal, financial, and technical ways in which anyone else taking over this project is really infeasible. But I think, unfortunately, something we've seen from this administration is legal, technical, and financial barriers mean very little to them. So I think we need to treat this like the real threat that it is, because who knows what kind of outlandish, scheme might be pulled here.
0: Yeah. Is there anything else that you would like to have? We have about five more minutes. So if there's anything else you'd like to talk about your organization or how people can learn more about the Eel River and this whole dam removal project or.
1: Sure. Yeah. Well, I would just say, one, if folks want to learn more about this, you can visit our website, eelriver.org. You can find us on Instagram and Facebook @FriendsEelRiver. We really love to celebrate this river because it is an incredibly beautiful place. It's not too far of a drive for folks who are down in the Chico area. It's a great place to come camping in the summertime. We've got all kinds of state and county campgrounds up in the area. There are a lot of really great river runs for those of you who are interested in either just like kind of smooth sailing, easy little rides on your kayak, or if you're a whitewater enthusiast, we've kind of got a little bit of everything on this river. And then there's a lot of public lands up in the headwaters of many of the forks of the river. So I just really encourage people to come up here and check it out and fall in love with this place that not only is a spectacular recreational gem, but also provides really, really critical opportunities for restoring runs of native fish to the north coast of California.
0: Yeah, I'm really fascinated with that rainbow trout up there. That's got the markers of a sea run trout. And see what follow what happens with that if these dams come out. I'm not going to say when these dams come out and they can actually have free access to the ocean again. It'd be something to really watch.
1: That's right. Yeah, when these dams come out, we are going to see a generation of steelhead emerge that have been, waiting to live out that life history for over a century now. And it's just so exciting to think about. I guess another thing I should mention is that when those fish are able to come back home to the upper basin and to the headwaters, there's 280 miles of habitat waiting for those steelhead. And not only is it a huge amount of habitat, but it's some of the best habitat in the entire watershed. Recent studies have shown that the water up there stays cold, even in some of the hottest, driest summers, that it's got really ideal spawning gravels. And so, something that we've seen, I think, all over the West Coast is fish excluded from some of that really high elevation cold water habitat that they need to be successful. We really look forward to welcoming them back to that.
0: Yeah, it's exactly what the Winnemem Wintu are up against with the Shasta Dam and trying to get salmon back up into the cold water of the upper McLeod River. And I've been fortunate enough to be on the board of directors of a nonprofit that's been working with the Winnemem and CDFW and getting putting salmon back up there, incubating eggs the last 3 or 4 years up there in the cold water.
1: Oh, how cool. Yeah. I just saw Keith Fisk give a talk about this, and I love the way that she refers to salmon as mountain climbers. Mm-hmm. And I think that's really important for us to keep in mind and think about, the amount of habitat that they've traditionally used and what they're now excluded from. The work that the Winnemem Wintu are doing is so creative and groundbreaking. I find them really inspirational.
0: Yeah. Yeah, a lot of us do. And hopefully we can get a swimway built. I mean, there's a lot stacked up against them right now. They're talking about raising the dam raise is coming back at them again, and CDFW is pulling some funding out of the project of incubating fish up there and incubating eggs on the river. And but we're going to keep moving on and see what can continue to happen up there, because there are salmon up there now. There's 3 years of putting eyed eggs up above the dam in the cold water up there, and some of them have gotten into the lake. Some of them are still hanging out up there in that upper reach, and some of them CDFW has captured and put back down below the dam in the river, and some of them have actually come back now. They've found some of them below Keswick Dam, so they've gone out to the ocean and come back. So they can do it. They can do it.
1: Yeah. Yeah.
0: Anyways, we're out of time. Thank you so much, Elisa. And we'll catch up with you again sometime later in the year to see how things are going. I always like to bring people back from all these organizations around the North State that are doing all this great work for us, protecting our water and restoring our rivers, and so hopefully we can hear from you again.
1: That sounds great. I look forward to it, Ron.
0: Okay.
1: Thank you.
0: Thank you, Elisa. And you've been listening to the North State Water Report here on 90.1 FM KZFR, community radio for the Sacramento Valley, the foothills, and beyond. And stay tuned next for Zephyr News.

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Segments from KZFR community members include coverage of the Chico City Council meeting by Hope Brianna Campbell, news releases by David Foose, and a segment on Chico homeless camps by Hope Brianna Campbell.

0: This is Hope Rihanna for Zephyr News. In Chico, a new idea aimed at changing how people move around town is up for discussion. Agenda item 5.5 brings forward the possibility of launching a shared micro-mobility program, something that could introduce electric scooters or bikes as a new transportation option. The proposal is being considered by the Chico City Council, and while no final decision may be made just yet, the conversation marks an early step in exploring whether this kind of system could work in Chico. Supporters of the idea say it could offer real benefits. For one, it provides an alternative to driving, which could help ease traffic congestion and reduce parking demand in busy areas. It also aligns with broader environmental goals by offering a low-emission way to travel. City officials will need to consider where these devices can be used and how to minimize conflicts with pedestrians and vehicles. Rules around speed, helmet use, and riding zones are all likely to be part of the discussion. If Chico moves forward, the city would likely establish a permitting process for companies interested in operating here. That could include requirements for maintenance, insurance, and data sharing, so the city can monitor how the program is working and make adjustments if needed. Sean Hummer, Senior Traffic Engineer for the Public Works Department, speaks at the Chico City Council meeting.
1: My name is Sean Hummer, and I'm the Senior Traffic Engineer for the Public Works Department. I'm here to discuss tonight how the city could move forward with a shared micro-mobility program utilizing rental e-scooters or e-bikes. So staff is requesting direction on whether to proceed on this item, and if so, how. Today, I will discuss the process for implementing a shared micro-mobility program, if we approve one tonight. I will cover several areas that need to be addressed, including implementation, benefits, and challenges of such a program. If we pursue a shared micromobility program, the city must address four areas as required by Assembly Bill 1286. Those are liability, operations, parking, and maintenance. For insurance, AB 1286 requires that vendors carry at a minimum a policy that covers $1 million per occurrence and $5 million in aggregate. Everything else, such as how devices operate, where they park, and how they're managed, is up to the city to define. Based on staff research, an effective model is a city ordinance to establish clear rules and enforcement authority combined with a permit system for flexibility. Typical requirements for implementation would include removing downed and improperly parked devices quickly, providing designated parking areas, sharing usage data with the city, and geofencing, which is a virtual boundary utilizing GPS that triggers an action when something enters or leaves an area. For example, a scooter would not operate in the downtown plaza if that area were geofenced. A well-managed program can provide benefits, such as first and last mile connectivity, especially between campus, downtown, and housing. It can reduce short car trips, helping with congestion and parking demand. It provides mobility options for residents and students, and it provides data to support transportation planning efforts. If the city proceeds, we can opt to start a limited duration pilot program, which would limit the number of devices, define service areas, and define the duration of the pilot. For example, you could specify 12 or 18 month pilot duration. This would allow the city to test the concept, collect data, and adjust or discontinue if the program doesn't perform as desired. So tonight, we're seeking direction on whether to proceed and at what level.
0: Agenda item 5.5 is likely about gathering input and giving direction to staff. The council could ask for more research, community feedback, or draft regulations before making any final decisions. This is all part of a larger conversation about the future of transportation in Chico. As the city grows and evolves, leaders are looking at new ways to make getting around easier, safer, and more sustainable. This is Hope Rihanna for Zephyr News.
2: 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The reporters and editors of The Orion work tirelessly to bring you relevant, timely, and engaging news, sports, opinion, and entertainment.
3: Graduating seniors, along with their friends and families, join the Associated Students in front of Kendall Hall to pour dirt over a metal box full of memories, not to see the sun for another 50 years. Event student intern for the Office of Alumni, Avery Simpson, helped organize the event. She said the capsule includes staff and student photos, signed class t-shirts, examples of current technology, gas receipts, Greek life and club memorabilia, campus maps, and items significant to students at the time. From freshmen on their orientation tours to seniors taking their final walk around campus, the tiles in front of Kendall Hall serve as a reminder for us all to make our mark and make it last. There are nearly 300 spots on the university-level committees that need to be filled each year, but staffing issues have led to overworked members as Chico State maintains the largest shared governance in the California State University system. While many committees remain understaffed, with around 40 committees, nearly twice as many as other California State University campuses, efforts have focused on restructuring, including reducing membership demands or shifting some roles to consultants. Though no simple solution exists, fewer applications and uneven workload distribution mean that a smaller number of individuals carry much of the responsibility, raising concerns about sustainability, a lack of cost tracking, and the need to balance shared governance with realistic faculty workload.
2: On April the 27th, the community came to Trinity Lawn to honor the passing of Alexandra Winter. Many spoke of Winter's activism and compassion before her life was tragically cut short at 28 years old from an act of domestic violence. She was focusing on earning her degree in molecular and cellular biology. People who knew her said she made her mark as an activist for humanitarian, environmental, and voting rights. She was a student director at Community Action Volunteers in Education, where she worked on numerous projects. The vigil was organized by members of the Black Student Union, who passed out purple candles and held a moment of silence.
4: This past weekend, the Wildcat softball team finished off their season on senior night with a 3-1 series win against the Cal State East Bay Pioneers. Unfortunately, Chico State missed the CCAA playoffs after going 13-19 in conference play and finishing 2 games back from entering the postseason. Game one was a defensive battle with only 1 run scored. Senior Amelie Valdez for the Wildcats pitched the entire game, letting 8 hits go by but not allowing any runs to cross the plate. Facing the best pitcher in the CCAA, Marissa Quintero, the Cats were able to break through in the bottom of the 6th inning and seal the game with defense in the top of the 7th. Game 2 was another close one, featuring 2 extra innings and a 3-3 tie. Heading into the bottom of the 9th inning, the Cats, with Allie Lewis in scoring position, were able to force an error off a hit from Delos Rios to take the game 4-3. Game 3 was a nail-biter, with the Wildcats scoring 2 runs early in the 1st. Despite the early advantage, the Cats, after losing the lead in the 6th inning, were unable to come back and lost the game 3-2. With the series win on the line, it all came down to Game 4. Both teams traded the lead 3 times by the bottom of the 4th inning, with the Wildcats coming away with a 1-run lead. Cats kept this lead intact to win the series against the 12th-ranked Pioneers. Wildcat softball will return next spring for the 2027 season. These stories and much, much more can be found at theorion.com. Today's narrators are Cody Rowan, Hannah Cabral, and Josh Shannon. This week's authors include Jameson Lee Young, Maya Van Lanningham, Caden Huntley, Grace Payne, and Sean Shanks. It's been your boy Josh Shannon, signing off.
0: This is Hope Rihanna for Zephyr News. The city of Chico is continuing its efforts to clear homeless camps along local waterways, and next up are areas along Big Chico Creek and Little Chico Creek. City crews have already been working in other parts of town, and now they're moving back to the creeks, where they say camps have been causing problems for the environment and nearby neighborhoods. Before any cleanup happens, people living in those areas are usually given a heads up about a week's notice. During that time, outreach workers may stop by to offer help, like shelter options or other services. After that, crews come in to take down camps and clean up trash. City officials say the goal is to keep the creeks clean and safe, They've pointed to things like garbage, human waste, and fire risk as reasons for the enforcement, especially with warmer, drier weather on the way. Some advocates say clearing camps doesn't solve the bigger issue of homelessness. They say without enough places for people to go, many just end up moving to another spot nearby. There are also concerns about people losing their belongings during these cleanups, even when notice is given. People who live near these creeks have mixed feelings. Some say they're glad to see the areas being cleaned up and made safer. Others worry about what happens next and where people will go after they're moved. For now, the city plans to keep going with these cleanups along Big and Little Chico Creeks in the coming weeks. And as that happens, the conversation around how to handle homelessness in Chico is likely to keep going too. This is Hope Rihanna for Zephyr News.
5: This is Patrice for Chico Soul. This week, an investigation into allegations that Mayor Casey Reynolds has a conflict of interest in voting on Chico downtown revitalization efforts, the O'Brien's report on a lawsuit filed by a former Chico State Ag Dean against the California State University Board of Trustees, and the reversal of a city council vote to hike sewer rates by a dramatic amount. In breaking news, the former mayor of Chico, Ann Schwab, filed a lawsuit against Mayor Casey Reynolds, seeking a court order that would force her to recuse herself from voting on downtown revitalization. The lawsuit alleges that Reynolds violated the Political Reform Act when voting on the downtown revitalization project April 21st. Chico Soul obtained filings in Butte County Superior Court that point out that Reynolds owns a downtown business. Reynolds is the co-owner of Schubert's Ice Cream and Candy. Court documents state that without Reynolds' alleged unlawful participation, the result of the vote on the motion to move forward with the project would have passed by a vote of 3-2. A statement sent to Chico Soul by Peter Washington, Schwab's attorney, alleges that Reynolds violated the Political Reform Act. The act prohibits public officials from using their position to influence a governmental decision in which they have a financial interest. The Fair Political Practices Commission, an independent state agency, has opened an investigation into Reynolds' voting participation, prompted by allegations similar to those made in the lawsuit. As of May 1st, the FPPC had received 41 complaints about Reynolds, according to FPPC documents. In education news, Chico Soul shares a story from the O'Brien about a former Chico State College of Agriculture dean, Patricia Stock, filing a lawsuit against the CSU system and Chico State's president for alleged discrimination and retaliation. Stock was fired soon after Steve Perez became president of Chico State. According to court documents filed by Stock's attorneys, he fired her because she, quote, antagonized community partners, unquote. But Stock's lawyers allege members of the farm community waged a pressure campaign to remove Stock from her position. Stock had chosen an external Hispanic candidate instead of a local candidate preferred by the Butte County Farm Bureau, a nonprofit organization with faculty and staff ties to the university farm. In local news, the City Chico Council reversed the vote made in March to increase sewer rates, with council members voting in favor of presenting new options at the June 16th meeting. Vice Mayor Dale Bennett expressed his concerns about the impact rate increases will have on citizens and businesses, changing his vote from yes to no. While Councilmember Tom Van Overbeek suggested loan financing options at the May 5th meeting, Councilmember Kate Hawley opposed any proposals that would bring about debt. In election news, Tony Thurmond, the state superintendent of public instruction, says he is the first gubernatorial candidate to vote for abolishing immigration and customs enforcement. In an April 30th briefing with American Community Media, Thurmond said he is not only in favor of, quote, scrapping ICE, but he would also tax for-profit detention centers and invite young Mexicans who live near the U.S. border to attend the state's community colleges. A recent CBS poll shows Thurmond trailing the other seven major candidates, but 52% of the responding voters also said they haven't heard enough about him to decide on whether they would support him in the June primary. As a son of an immigrant mother from Panama with immigrant grandparents from Jamaica and Colombia, he told reporters he wants to be California's first Black and first Latino governor. During the briefing, he also said he supports a wealth tax on billionaires, statewide rent control, and bringing back redevelopment agencies to revitalize downtown areas. This has been Patrice for Chico Soul. Follow the latest at chicosoul.org. At chicosoul.org, you can also subscribe to our free weekly newsletter, The Little Sun, to get notified about new content and hear directly from our writers. That's chicosoul.org.
6: This is David Foose reporting for Zephyr News. California Governor Gavin Newsom proclaimed this week as Wildfire Preparedness Week, calling on all Californians to stay vigilant and prepared year-round. Oroville City Council meeting, scheduled for this past Tuesday evening, was canceled. The next meeting is in 2 weeks. Starting this past Monday, the City of Chico began work on the 2026 Pavement Preservation Project. The work will apply a slurry seal to extend pavement life and improve road service quality to Forest Avenue, plus local streets in the Brenda Drive, Sky Mountain Circle, and Amanda Way, Hartford Drive, Springfield Drive neighborhoods. There may be temporary delays, so plan accordingly. Next Tuesday, the city will begin work on the Ceanothus Avenue project. The work involves a full-depth reclamation from Manzanita Avenue to East Avenue. It includes sidewalk gap closures, pedestrian enhancements, and adding a dedicated northbound turn lane into Pleasant Valley High School. The City of Chico doesn't plan to begin work on the Pomona Avenue Bridge Replacement Project until June. However, in preparation for that work, the bridge will be fully closed to all traffic starting May 11th. That includes pedestrians and bicycles. The City of Chico Finance Office is accepting applications for the annual Utility Users Tax, or UUT, refund program. The refund program offers low-income ratepayers a refund on taxes paid for gas, electric, water, and telecommunications services. Details in an application are on the city's website and are also available on the first floor of City Hall. And finally, Paradise High School's football team's dream came true when they learned they get to travel to Lahaina, Maui in September for the first Unity Bowl, linking high school football teams from the two fire-ravaged communities. The Aaron Rodgers Fire Recovery Fund at North Valley Community Foundation will pay for the players' four-night stay in Maui, with United Airlines and Good 360 paying for their airfare. This is David Foose for Zephyr News.

0: KQED.
1: California lawmakers are considering new rules for electric bikes as safety concerns grow on roads and trails. But experts say much of that data behind those concerns is misleading. Cap Radio's Gerardo Zavala went to Sacramento's American River Parkway to see what's really happening.
2: And this is a throttle, or does it have a throttle?
3: I'm joining the American River Bike Patrol for a ride along the parkway. This is my first time on an e-bike.
4: You go up to Sport Trail or to Turbo.
3: And that's John Poimru, director for the patrol. He's showing me his Class 1 e-bike.
5: Class 1 and 3 are pedal assist only. Class 2 is throttle. And that's the concern I have, that the kids are being sold throttle bikes and they're never pedaling. So they aren't working at all. They're just turning it up to speed and letting the bike move just like a motorcycle.
3: California law prohibits throttle-powered e-bikes from going more than 20 miles per hour using the motor alone. The law allows Class 1 and 3 e-bikes to assist up to 20 and 28 miles per hour, respectively. That's a problem on the trail, where the speed limit is 15 miles per hour. But depending on who you ask, e-bikes themselves may not be the biggest concern.
6: There's other issues we're coming across, and it's not the e-bikes, it's the e-motorcycles, totally different classification, which are not allowed on the American River Bike Trail.
3: Mark Piazza oversees park rangers along the trail. He says what they're seeing more often are higher-powered e-motos, as sometimes ridden by teenagers going far beyond legal speeds.
6: Usually they're getting out of school and they're speeding on their bike trail doing 40, and we had one doing 60 miles an hour.
3: Those devices are illegal on trails like this, but they're often grouped together with e-bikes. And that's where the confusion starts. Asha Weinstein Agarwal with the Mineta Transportation Institute says most crash and hospital data doesn't distinguish between different types of devices.
7: E-motos are absolutely a key safety concern. There is no doubt about that. What, unfortunately, we don't have enough data to really know is, are the legal e-bikes a safety concern?
3: But that data is shaping a growing debate at the state capitol. Several bills this year aim to address e-bike safety. Agarwal and many bike advocates say one proposal that would require registration and license plates for certain e-bikes could go too far.
7: I think that is highly problematic.
3: Supporters say registration could help with education by requiring riders to learn the rules. But critics argue it would be difficult to enforce and could discourage people from using higher speed legal e-bikes instead of cars. If passed, that would mean big changes for riders like East Sacramento resident Thomas Vaklovic.
8: I just dropped off the kids, ran over here, grabbed the coffee, and just so much less traffic. And you can be so much safer with pedestrians, especially around the school.
3: Vaklovic says his Class 2 cargo e-bike replaces over 20 car trips a week. Other proposals take a different approach, like targeting manufacturers and sellers who market higher-powered devices as e-bikes. Agarwal says that could address the root of the problem.
7: I think a great number of the people who bought these devices that are not actually legal to use in California have no idea that they didn't buy a legal e-bike. You have to be a pretty diligent and determined detective to do a lot of research to figure it out in many cases.
3: Agarwal also says better data is critical. That means changing how law enforcement reports collisions and how hospital staff collect device information when interviewing patients. Until then, experts say all they can do is make educated guesses about which devices are causing the biggest safety risks.
1: Clara Faria is unlocking the door to show me around her place. It's a one-bedroom mobile home at Willow Mobile Home Park, where she's lived for nearly 30 years. When she bought it, she says she was looking for a calm place to spend the rest of her life. She's 91.
9: It was very wonderful, and it was so peaceful. The city used to run it.
1: In 2019, the park changed ownership. A property management company started running the day-to-day operations.
9: And now we're just, it's a constantly disaster.
1: Last year, things took a turn for Faria. She got a rent

0: statement showing her monthly rent tripled, now at nearly $1,000. She's living just off her Social Security benefits.
1: Those people are completely bleeding us, and they don't care.
0: 9 months later, she and other residents at the park received another rent increase notice. This time, Fadia's rent was increasing by another $100. Linda Jackson also lives at the park. When some residents got the latest rent increase, she decided to organize with her neighbors.
2: I said, I need five people that believe like me so that we can get these people off our backs and make it so that we can live more comfortable. And I swear to God, the next day I had 35.
0: The residents have been reaching out to Harmony Communities, a property management company based in Stockton, which manages Willow. Public records identify around 100 parks associated with the company. In a 2024 interview on YouTube, co-founder Matthew Davies talked about building a mobile home park business with his dad.
3: I've now grown from our first mobile home park in 2004 to just about 100 parks today.
0: Interviews with nearly two dozen residents, tenant groups, and attorneys describe what they say is a reoccurring pattern. Harmony takes over parks, raises rents sharply, and in some cases uses aggressive tactics to push out low-income residents. A Harmony representative disputed that these cases reflect a broader pattern, calling each one unique or fact-specific and shaped by complex local regulations. Davies declined an interview for this story. A KQED analysis of public records finds that the mobile home parks are owned by individual LLCs and family trusts, whose managers and members are closely linked to Harmony Communities. Madeline Bankson is a senior housing researcher with the Private Equity Stakeholder Project, a nonprofit that tracks corporate ownership of mobile home parks. Bankson says LLCs are part of a broad industry pattern that has two benefits.
4: Reduces liability by creating separate business entities, and then sort of like the secret added bonus is obscuring ownership.
0: Public records show the Willow Mobile Home Park in San Pablo is owned by an LLC. These records also name Bruce Davies, father of the co-founder, as manager or member, and list the same mailing address as Harmony Communities headquarters.
4: If they're sending mail to the same place, this is probably the same owner.
0: Advocates and experts say that kind of opaque ownership structure can make it harder for residents to challenge decisions or for regulators to step in. In California, there's no statewide cap on how much rents can go up in mobile home parks. That's left a patchwork of protections, with some cities offering limits and others offering none. A bill moving now through the state legislature aims to reform this practice. Harmony says while they don't want to see people displaced, the financial burden of affordability challenges shouldn't fall on individual property owners, especially with park operating costs like insurance and labor rising rapidly.
5: Anyone else in the public square, and by the way,
0: back at Willow Mobile Home Park, Faria watches TV in her living room. She says she's considered cutting her cable to save money. The uncertainty around when or if park owners will raise her rent feels like an agonizing waiting game. She tells me she asked God to take her.
1: Before they try to take me to be homeless, I will not be homeless.
0: In the meantime, Faria and her neighbors are fighting to get a local rent cap for mobile home parks in San Pablo on the November ballot. For the California Report, I'm Madi Bolaños in San Pablo.

Zephyr News is produced by Trevor Parks, Lorenz Weissel, and Kezia Farr Volunteers. 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Thank you for tuning in. We'll be back next week.

0: Well, good evening, everyone. How's everybody doing this evening?
1: Doing well, I hope.
0: Yes, this is Terry, one of the hosts of Face the Music. 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And we feature all female artists for 2.5 hours till the guys come in with basically the blues in Corbin's Corner.
1: Mm-hmm. Yeah, every week we're here from 7:30 to 10 on Thursday nights.
0: Yeah.
1: Thanks for joining us tonight. We have a good lineup, as always, picked out for you. And we have one or two callers who often request Tori Amos. So Terry had those folks in mind tonight when she picked out a couple of these tracks.
0: Yeah, Tori has a brand new album. It's called In Times of Dragon. And we're going to hear that first cut called Gasoline Girls. Just for you tonight.

0: Okay, that was Emma Louise. That's a brand new album she has too, off her Sunshine for Happiness album, and that song was called Medicine. Best Medicine, a little sunshine for happiness. Kacey Musgrave and her brand new album, Middle of Nowhere, we heard The Loneliest Girl. Carter Sampson, a friend of my dear friend Amelia White, they're out on tour right now back east, recorded live at the Blue Door. See the Devil Run. That's a live cut. Two by Ricky Lee Jones off her 1979 album, Ricky Lee Jones, Coolsville, and On Saturday Afternoons in 1963. Julia Roberts did Sitting on the Dock of the Bay off a little album, or a little EP, actually, she cut of four well-known songs. And Tori Amos started us all off with her brand new CD, In Time of Dragons, and we heard Gasoline Girls. That brings you right up to date with Shelby.
1: Yes, indeed.
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1: Foothills. I like how she says that. Thanks for joining us tonight. 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
0: Okay, without further ado, let's get back to the music. Again, this is FM 90.1 KZFR Chico. We are the Mighty Zephyr, and you're listening to Face the Music. Here's one from Jin G-I-N Wigmore. I have a feeling she might be an Australian artist. This one's called Country Diamond. It's just a single that she just put out.

0: Oh yeah, that's Kasey Chambers there, of an album she put out 2 years ago. I love that song. Little Red Riding Hood is the title. Comes off her album again in 2024, Backbone. Elizabeth Cook before that with When She Comes off her 2020 album, Aftermath. Linda Perry off her, well, it's going to be on the brand new 2026 CD, Beautiful. Can't remember who she did that for. Did she do that for Pink? Anyway, Linda Perry of Four Non Blondes.
1: Christina Aguilera.
0: Oh, Christina Aguilera. Mm-hmm. Thank you, mm-hmm. Shelby.
1: Yeah.
0: Jamie Wyatt, one of our favorites around here, off her 2025 album. This is a bonus track, I'd Rather Be Lonely. Title is same song. And 2023, my buddy Amelia White, who's again out on tour with Carter Sampson, did Sometimes New Comes off her album Love I Swore. And we started that all set off with New Zealander Jen Wigmore, Country Diamond.
1: I didn't even know they made country music in New Zealand.
0: Oh yeah, they make country music everywhere, just like they make jazz everywhere and Celtic music in America. And, yep.
1: Mysteries abound.
0: Yes. Music. It's music. It's universal.
1: Yeah, it's true. 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
0: Is that all the underwriters we have?
1: Well, for this moment in time, we've got a couple more hours.
0: Right? Okay. No, we have an hour and a half.
1: Yeah.
0: Okay, here we go with the Weepies and All That I Want, again, off their Happiness CD.

0: Oh, yeah, that's Christine Vane. Christina Vane, excuse me, V-A-N-E. That comes off a 2022 album. She is a dobro player, in case you couldn't tell. The album is called Make Myself Me Again, and that cut was called Sometimes Baby. Check her out. She's got some great albums. She's really a very talented guitarist. And before that, we heard Taylor Ray and Sierra Hull off Taylor's album, The Void, and they did Telluride right there in Colorado.
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0: Yeah, I've just got five more for you, and then Shelby's up. So let's start off with this next cut, which is Imelda May. She's one of my favorites, a 2020 album she did. Entitled 11 Past the Hour. She does a variety of kind of music. Some of it's intense and some of it's quieter. So let's listen to this cut for sure.

0: another good long set there for you. That last one that we heard was Lie Like Me from the album Restless Minds. That was Ward Thomas. The Bits and Pieces from Breakfast Truce from Letitia Van Zandt. We heard Fimone doing Woman and Imelda May's Never Look Back from 11 Past the Hour. And we're just about to the top of the hour here on Face the Music. We're glad to have you with us tonight. Face the Music is made possible by the generous contributions of you beautiful KZFR supporters and by the annual 49er Fair, Sunday, June 7th at the Centerville Schoolhouse in Butte Creek Canyon from 9 a.m. till 3 p.m. The fair celebrates history, community, and fun with gold panning, arts and crafts booths, food, pies, plants, and more. 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

There's three for you from Chris Webster's album Drive. That was I'm Driving, Runaway to the Circus, and Turning of the Wheel. Now a couple from Jill Sabouli.

There's a couple for you from Iris DeMint. We heard two tracks off of the record Sing the Delta. We heard the title track and Making My Way Back Home. And then we heard a couple from Jill Sabouli's Pink Pearl album, One of These Days and Lucy at the Gym. Appreciate Jill Sabouli's playfulness. She's just got such a fun, all of her records are fun and lighthearted without being shallow. Yeah, she also has some really thoughtful lyrics too. Thanks for joining us tonight on Face the Music. We are made possible by the generous contributions of you beautiful KZFR supporters and by the 12th Annual Wildflower Music Festival on Saturday, May 9th at the Community Park in Chico. 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Neil and Brittany Yellen are members of SIPC. We're going to hear one now from Judy Small.

Well, there's a few for you from Judy Small. That was Turn Right, Go Straight. We heard a song for the Roly Poly People and Allison and Me, all from the album Ladies and Gems. I think we said 1984 or something. Mm-hmm. And also in that set, we heard from Robin Flower, their Robin's record, First Dibs. We heard that bluegrass fiddle mandolin tune. That was Kitchen Girl, Cat at the Window. And we also heard Robin's Love Blooms from First Dibs as well. And now we have some Liz Wright lined up for you. Thanks again for joining us tonight on Face the Music.

Well, this is a little bit of Linda Tillery to send you out. This is the song Secret, Secrets from the album of the same name. Just getting to spin a little vinyl for you to send you on out tonight. Thanks again for joining us. We'll be back here same time, same place next week. Terry will be holding it down. And as always, has a good show lined up for you. Keep on keeping on, taking care of each other out there. And we'll talk to you again next week.

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Well, my baby's on farm and I'm tired like a wire. Yeah, it's a marvelous night for the blues. Oh, it's a marvelous night for the blues.

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Well, she's all mine, I gotta spread the news. Yeah, it's a marvelous night for the blues. Well, it's a marvelous night for the blues. Said it's a marvelous night for the blues. She'll be stepping out tonight in those high heel shoes. Yeah, it's a marvelous night for the blues.

Well, welcome to Basket of Blues, John Miles, and I'm glad you're out there listening. That was Mr. Rick Vito, Mr. Slidemaster, that's the name of the album, and that song was called The Big Beat. And we started that off with Mr. Ron Tansky doing Marvelous Night for the Blues. That's off his 2010 release, Drag You Down. Well, got lots of new music to listen to tonight. Been spending some time out going through CDs and stuff to find some new stuff, and I got one from by Mr. Mick Colossa, yeah. The album's Blue to the Bone, and this is a topic that's dear to my heart these days.

Well, that was Mr. Mike Zito. I pushed the wrong button. In any case, that song called Grand Avenue. That's off his new release, Outside or the East Side. I'll be playing Mick after that. I do want to let you know that Basically Blues is made possible by the generous contributions of KZFR supporters and by the law offices of Stephen R. Wattenberg, providing mediation services as an alternative to litigation. Their mediators work with all parties to find a solution that is often better suited to the needs of the participants than what can be the court can order. More information about alternative dispute resolution, as well as assistance with your consumer or employment complaints, can be obtained by calling 530-342-8930. And also by CNA Cleaning, serving Chico, Paradise, Durham, and Oroville since 1989. Bonded and insured, CNA Cleaning offers regular and one-time residential and commercial cleaning services using environmentally friendly cleaning products. CNA Cleaning also offers ultrasonic blind cleaning. More information, including employment opportunities, at 530-514-7738. Okay. Whoa. Interesting things going on. Oh, what a night. Okay, here's Mr. Mick Colossus for you.

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That's Monday afternoons from noon to 2:30 right here at KZFR.

That was Mr. Peter Karp. Without You is the song. Jersey Town is the album. Just came out. Before that, we heard Sandy Atkinson doing Talking to the Animals. I really like that one. And that's off her album, The Best of Sandy Atkinson. And we had Lexi Blue before that, Darker Shade of the Blues. And that's off for her new album, Too Glam to Give a Damn. There we go. It's late at night. Say, you are listening to Basically Blues. This is John Miles, and I do want to let you know Basically Blues is made possible by generous contributions of KZFR supporters and by Morningside Animal Hospital, a locally owned veterinary clinic in Chico led by Dr. McCann and Dr. Carlson. 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And we're also being brought to you by Lost on Main at 319 Main Street in Chico, presenting Shiny Ribs with special guest Schaefer Lana on Sunday, July 12th. Shiny Ribs is a genre blending nine-piece ensemble from Texas, led by Kevin Russell from the Gourds. Doors at 7:30, show at 8. The event is 21 and over. Tickets and details at Lost on Main website. Here we go. I don't know if you can hear that coming over the air, but I keep getting the feedback going here. So I'm going to hear a song from Eliza Neal's. She's got a new one out.

That was Teresa James and the Rhythm Tramps. I Got This Thing. Before that, we heard Eliza Neal's One Monkey Don't Stop the Show. Can I leave you with the instrumental by Charlie Burroth? And stick around. We got Corbin's Corner coming up at midnight. All right, everybody, be safe, be special out there. And have a good night. This is John Miles signing off.

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And happy birthday to this show. Happy birthday. One whole year. That's crazy. 52 episodes, broadcasts, sessions, whatever you want to call them. 52 of them. This is the 53rd. How about that? And so in honor of that, I'm going to play the exact same set that was my first show. Obviously, with all the fun little accoutrement that I added since then, I went back and listened to it. The first, like, five broadcasts, I didn't have a theme song for the Corvoscope. It was just dead air. And I know for, like, the first half of this, I've been, like, at the end of the songs, it would just be dead air for a bit while I was talking. Not dead air, but, like, no music behind it. And I've been adding the songs again for while I'm talking. And I think it adds a lot to it. Makes it feel more cohesive. But, yeah, speaking of the Corvoscope, last week's was Get Yourself a Treat. I did that. I would get like a soda pop or something, you know. But yeah, stick around till around 1:55-ish for next week's Corvoscope. Which, if you don't know, is a horoscope said by me, Corbin, here on Corbin's Corner. Applicable to everyone for everything. That would not end bad. But yeah. Hope you guys enjoy the rest of this broadcast. Like I said, the exact same in terms of the songs that I picked. I'm not playing the same listener requests just because I don't wanna. But yeah. Up next we got The Nude Party with their song Feels Alright here on Corbin's Corner.

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More information at 530-898-9525. And by Lost on Main on 319 Main Street in Chico, presenting the return of Messer Chups on Friday, June 12th, with their blend of rockabilly, horror punk, and vintage surf, along with a video collage of mid-century trashy cult and horror film clips. And I'm not saying this weird, I promise. I know how to read. They put periods there, and so it's like, okay, that's the end of the sentence. Opening the show is Build a Rocket from the Bay Area and Chico's own Biggs Roller. Tickets and details at ilovelost.com. And in that set with Rhythm Section 1 ad by They Might Be Giants. Before that, we had Pusher Man by Iguana Death Cult. And started that out with Feels All Right by The Nude Party. Gonna keep the tunes going. Another King Gizzard song. As everyone who's ever listened to this show knows, I love King Gizzard. And I played a lot of them on my first show also. So here's Dead Stick by King Gizzard and The Lizard Wizard.

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1: Wrapping up that set with my buddy Liam. The song is called Unicycle Wheelie. Forgot it for a second, my bad. Maybe I should look at the screen. His band's called The Laterbirds. He just had another song come out called At 11. I played it a week or two ago. I'll play it again soon, probably. It's a good tune. And then we had Dungeon Dropper by Wand. And then Gyrate by Bodega. Cowboy Nudes by Geese. Yes, he's an industry plant. I get it. Still sounds good. And then we had Dead Stick by King Gizzard and the Lizard Wizard. You guys seen that one, I guess, TikTok or reel or whatever, where it's the guy's got the sticker on his car windshield, and it's like his grandma or whatever talking about it, and she goes, King Gizzard and the Lizard Wizard. And she looks at the camera, and she's all, like, confused, and I'm like, yeah, that's the name. That's the name, Gigi. Anyway, I had this idea for a segment when I first started out this show where I would play a couple of songs from video games just to be like, hey, there's songs in video games that are good. A lot of video games have good music. And I did that for approximately one episode or broadcast. I played a couple of video game songs after that occasionally, so I'll throw a couple of those in too probably. But yeah. Here is They Might As Well Be Dead from Risk of Rain 2. I believe it's Christodoulou, I think is his name, however you say that. But yeah, They Might As Well Be Dead from Risk of Rain 2 coming up next on Corbin's Corner.

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Recent episodes include bands such as North Mississippi All-Stars, Aki Kumar, Los Straitjackets. Oh, they played there? I love Los Straitjackets. Lizzie No, Earth Cry, and more. The Banana Grape Stomp, hosted by Molly Knight, airs Saturdays at 10 p.m. on KIXE Channel 9, with past episodes on YouTube. Molly Knight also hosts Throwback Attack, which I believe is Thursdays at 11. I know it's Thursdays. I think it's at 11. In the morning. Yeah. Wrapping up that set of video game songs with Here We Go from The Finals. Before that, we had Conventional Lover by Speck from Rock Band 2. We had Act by Noise Cream from RoboQuest. And then we had the NG Battle Theme by Ben Prunty from FTL Faster Than Light. And then started that out with They Might As Well Be Dead by Chris Christodoulou from Risk of Rain 2. All phenomenal games. Go play them if you haven't yet. Well, they may not be your cup of tea, but I love all these games. A lot of them are, or a couple of them are roguelites, I guess, but whatever. It's 12:52 here in the studio. It's kind of warm today. It's been raining lately, and that was nice, but now it's warm again, but whatever. Up next, we got Frankie and the Witchfingers. I saw them recently at Argus. They're awesome. I saw them a year or two ago also at the Big Room. And they were awesome there too. I chatted with the lead singer for that. And I was like, hey, you got to play this. You got to play one of my favorite songs by you guys, because you didn't play it last time either. And he was like, okay, bet. And I made him shake. And so he has to. Anyway, this is not that song. Here is Empire by Frankie and the Witchfingers here on Corbin's Corner.

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And I didn't time that right. I'm 5 minutes late. Oops. Hopefully the FCC doesn't kill me in broad daylight. We just listened to Book by Gustav. And before that, we had Burning Car by Screaming Females. And then Empire by Frankie and the Witchfingers to start that out. Up next, we got a long one, as I am wont to do occasionally. Here is the live version of Work This Time by King Gizzard at Red Rocks back in 22. And I was there. I saw this live, and it was awesome. And it was fun. It was cool. It was rad. Yeah. So here's the live version of Work This Time from Red Rocks by King Gizzard and the Lizard Wizard on Corbin's Corner.

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Just listen to Buzzard, parentheses, Melted by Pancho and the Wizards. And before that, we had the live version of Work This Time by King Gizzard and the Lizard Wizard at Red Rocks back in 22. All right. Up next, we got As Wicked by Rancid here on Corbin's Corner.

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1: That was Manipulation by Los Tones, or Los Tones. I don't know, probably Los Tones. And then we had Cowboy by Strawberry Fuzz, Initiative by the Murlocs, and then started out with As Wicked by Rancid. Now, I've said this before, but And Out Come the Wolves, that album that is off of, I listened to a lot growing up because my mom had it, and my mom was punk rock, is punk rock, I should say. But at the time, she was also punk rock. And so that album and Operation Ivy's Energy were two of the albums I listened to a lot. But yeah, great album, great tune. All these are great tunes. I don't know if they're all great albums because I haven't listened to all these albums. But all these tunes are good, if not great. But yeah. Up next we got I Love You Baby by Opus Kink here on Corbin's Corner.

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But I think you like it. That was At Your Leisure by Clickbait. Before that, we had Dr. Sivanam by Alton Goon. Aunt Leslie by Wolfpack. And started that out with I Love You Baby by Opus Cake. Technically, I'm out of songs because I didn't play any of the listener requests, but we still got like 10, 15 minutes, less than 15, like 11 minutes. So I'm going to play the song that's been requested the most, surprisingly, by different people too. One person, you know who you are, Hi Shiloh, has requested the song a lot, but it has been requested by other people. So here's Rock Lobster by the B-52s on Corbin's Corner.

That was Once in a Lifetime by Talking Heads. Another popular listener request. I played that a couple of times. And before that, we had Rock Lobster by the B-52s. This is The Unexplained, the theme song to The Corpuscope by Ataraxia. They didn't make it for this. I don't know why I said it like that. The Unexplained by Ataraxia, the theme song to The Corpuscope. Which I was listening back, and I think I said this at the start, but like the first like couple of broadcasts, it was just silent while I was doing The Corpuscope. But this adds so much more to it. It's very funny. I tried listening to the rest of this album a week or two ago, and I might have said this a week or two ago. I don't recall, but I tried listening to the other songs off this album to like see like, oh, okay, new year, maybe switch up the theme song. This is just the best one. The other songs are good, but like this is the best one for what I'm doing here. So The Unexplained shall stay. Last week's Corpuscope, which if you don't know, is a horoscope said by me, Corbin, here on Corbin's Corner, applicable to everyone for everything that would not end bad. Last week's was Get a Little Treat. And then now I take out my magic ball made of crystal and quartz, and I set it on the table. It's called the Corb, by the way. And I gaze upon it and let the magic flow through me. And this week, it's telling me a very similar one to about a year ago or so. It's saying to be chill, which is what the first Corpuscope ever was be chill. And I think we all should strive to be chill this week. I certainly will. But yeah, it's been a wonderful year, wonderful, awesome year. I love doing this. It's so fun. And I appreciate you guys coming along for the ride when you can. I get it. There's always the archive if you're too busy, which I know if you're too busy to listen, you probably aren't hearing that, but there is the archive, kzfr.org/archive. And then you just do the little drop down, Corbin's Corner, and there I am. There is me and my show and whatever I want to do, because it's my show, dang it. But got one more song before I kick it over to Radio Paradise, and it is the same one that we ended with a year ago. Here is Puzzle Pieces by Lemon Boy on Corbin's Corner. And also I love you, good night.

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0: That's a new one from Teddy Swims. Still making up my mind about it, but it's kind of cool. He definitely has quite the distinctive style.
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0: That's Ed O'Brien from Radiohead and a new solo piece of his called Blue Morpho. Very nice. Thank you very much for joining us here on The Main Mix. I would like to remind you ever so briefly that we are completely listener supported. Might have heard me mention that from time to time. And as always, if you are not a current supporter and could afford to become one, this would be a great time to step up. We could use it, and we'll put it to good use. So, yeah, if you can, that would be wonderful. And if you can't, we totally understand. And if you already are a supporter, well, I think you know how we feel. We kind of think you're the best.
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Shout out I-5, the foothills. What's up, Jarbo Gap? And beyond. Yeah, streaming live all the time around the world, well, anywhere that you'd want to be at kzfr.org. I am Chester, and I'm your host here for the next 1 hour of radio programming as we get going here with the Abba to Zappa radio show. The views and opinions expressed on this program are not necessarily, nor should be confused with the views of KZFR's staff, board of directors, underwriters, or volunteers. 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And also thank Kenny Nursery and Topsoil, providing bulk soils, organic fertilizers, high-octane soil amendments, and a large selection of landscape materials. 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Good morning to you. It's 2 minutes after 5. I'm glad you're alive. It's FM 90.1, KZFR Chico, kzfr.org. And I'm surprised that I'm here. My car was dead today, which is kind of a surprise. It's been pretty reliable since I bought it from the, I bought it from an Indian reservation a few months ago. And when I bought it, ran good. And it's been, like I said, pretty reliable. But, they told me when I bought it, and it had a name, and I've given names to a few of my vehicles. And they told me the name of this vehicle was named Running Engine. And which is not the case this morning. So I think it was a battery though. So I reached out to my buddy Jeffrey Jenkins. I don't know why they call him Scott or whatever, but So I loaned him my jumper cables, and then when I gave them to him, I said, "Hey, I better be getting these back soon. I have a feeling I'm not gonna be getting these back from you anytime soon." And he said, "Inconceivable!" And yeah, that was like almost a year ago. So, and then I called, I reached out to Jenny. She told me to call her anytime. She didn't tell me. I found it written on the bathroom stall. 8647309 is what I wrote. And then that number has been disconnected. So there was no answer there. So I couldn't get a ride from Jenny. So then all of a sudden, I was going to give up, and I was just going to go back to bed, actually. And then it got, here's where it gets interesting, because it kind of got foggy. And this yellow car rolled up and had a red ragtop on it. It was a yellow car with a red ragtop. And the ragtop rolled down, and this dude, I couldn't quite see because it was hella foggy, all the smoke coming out of the Jetta. And he sounded Jamaican. And I said, "Hey, who are you?" And he's like, "Where are you headed, man?" And I was like, "I don't even know who you are, man. Do you have any jumper cables?" I said, jumper cables is what I really need right now. And he said, "Jump in." And so I did. And I went for a ride. And I met Ross Trent. Yeah, Ross Trent. He's Rasta driver. And really into reggae. Obviously, kept talking to I&I and jaw this and jaw that. Which is cool. I mean, I'm down with that, actually. And so it was pretty interesting. And then we got into downtown here, the old concrete jungle, and
he was having, you know, he had some good reggae beats going on, dance hall stuff, singing along with it. And this car pulls up next to us, and it's a car full of Rastas, you know, like men of color, like, you know, they were black and they had the dreadlocks and stuff, and they also were smoking stuff like that. And then Ross Trent, well, he started to slouch down, and he put the rag top back up, and he put on AM radio, some talk radio, which whatever, you know, it's cool. But this is FM 90.1, KZFR Chico. Thanks for putting a little bit of FM in your AM right now with the App at the Zappa Show. And I'm glad that I'm here for you this morning. Fourth floor, Zephyr headquarters, right here, downtown Chico, where we broadcast live and transmit from up there. Name is Shoe Ridge, which is kind of out of the concrete jungle. But here I am. I'm going to play something for you. Good morning. Let's get going. I'm going to send these first couple songs out to Ross Trent and all the Rasta drivers out there. Whether you're black, white, yellow, purple, glow-in-the-dark green, or if you feel unseen, all right? Just remember that you are somebody.

Yeah, so I forgot to tell you about the green interior on the Jetta there with Ross Trent. And thanks again if you're out there, Ross Trent, for the ride. I don't even know where he came from or where he's going. Actually, he said he was from Jersey. And which I've been through there when I was much younger. But yeah, I guess if you need a Rasta driver, call Spliffy Lift there. Ross Trent will get you where you need to go. That's where I am right now, right here with you at FM 90.1 KZFR Chico, and we're doing the ABBA to Zappa radio show. And we just heard a couple reggae tunes going out for the Rasta drivers. We just came off there with Jacob Miller and Shaky Girl. Jimmy Cliff, Rise Up, and I hope that you have and that you are going strong today, yeah? And then Judy Mowat started us off back there with the Concrete Jungle tune. That might sound familiar to you all. And that's where I am right now, in this concrete jungle. It's a lot it's a lot more quiet now than it was 12 hours ago here in downtown Chico with that Thursday market going on there. Wow. Well, yeah. Thanks for tuning in today. And right now I got some Jim James and Teddy Abrams and the Louisville Orchestra from the Order of Nature album. And this tune is called The Human Touch.

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1: I'm a

So it's 5:36, and I've been playing some Jays, and that's because that's today's the day to do it, right? Just because. I think we were on Eyes last week, as far as I can remember, and just so you know, it's a first thing Friday morning, hour-long alphabetical expedition into the wonderful world of music. Thanks for joining me today. And my name is Chester. It's Appa to Zappa here on FM 90.1 KC Farchico. You got Jazz Is Dead right now, our background sounds. Let Me Sing Your Blues Away, the name of this tune. And Appa to Zappa, this hour is being made possible by your generous contributions. 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

So it's been a little while here since we have opened up any listener mail, and I happen to have a letter here. It looks pretty official, actually. Hell, yeah. A stamp on it, some kind of stamp. Okay, let's open it up. He doesn't want to open. It's time for What Gives? Sproing. And the letter reads, today, hey DJ, what's your political affiliation so I can restructure the voting district in your area? Just curious. Signed, Jerry Mandeering. Well, Jerry Mandeering. Okay. I am not really affiliated with any political party at all. Okay, well, actually, so here. Peace and Freedom. Okay? That's my party. That's my party, and it's a good party, and I'm sticking to it. And as I like to say on this show sometimes, it's power to the peaceful. It should always come from the heart. And like I told Ross Trent in the yellow Jetta with the red rack top and the green interior, hey, you just gotta, you know, be proud of yourself. If you're gonna be proud of yourself and I and Ja, then just, you know, it shouldn't matter who rolls up next to you. You know, you can be proud of yourself, right? I mean, you don't want to take it too far or anything like that, but you know, I just kind of wondered about that. But you know, he super cool guy, but you know, why did he have to, you know, kind of hide from the Rastas there? So anyways, thanks again for the ride, Ross Trent, and let's get serious.

If you like reggae as much as Ross Trent, then and if you're going to be in the Chico area this weekend, you might want to drop by CIFO's. Yeah, the Tempo Reggae Party is this weekend. Bring your own little drum and chant along. Or it could be a big drum, too. Yeah, the bigger the better, I guess. Yeah, drum it up. Anyways, hey, listen. Right now you got James Gang. In the background sounds a little bit of Prelude going on for you. We heard Johnny and the Mongrels right there with Mama Said. Jermaine Jackson. Yeah, that's right. Jermaine Jackson with Let's Get Serious. We heard Jefferson Airplane a little bit back there with some Volunteer. A little tune from Woodstock there. Jason Isbell, Hope the High Road. Jerry Garcia Band, way back, with Ruben and Charisse. Thank you so much for tuning in this morning. You have about 10 minutes remaining of this show, and then Russell Damien will be in the house for you, bringing you some radio days. So don't you go nowheres. Stay tuned for that and more here on FM 90.1 KZFR Chico. 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And we serve the Sacramento Valley, foothills, and beyond. My name is Chester. It's been my pleasure being here for you this morning. I do have a couple more songs I'd like to play for you today before that I go. And, well, you know, I guess I'll just have to see you next week or talk with you then. And, yeah, stay tuned.

Hey, I want to say one more thing. Thanks again, Ross Trent, for the ride to the station this morning. Thanks to all the Rasta drivers out there. Got one more for y'all, and then I got one more for all the mothers out there. Happy Mother's Day, and I'll talk at you next week.

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It is just after 6 a.m. here on this Friday morning. It is time for 2 hours. That's 120 minutes of alternative 80s college radio retro fun. 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And that is because it all was to me. I'm Russell Damien, upcoming and on the way. I've got Depeche Mode, Revco, Chris and Cozy, the band Play Dead, Fuzz Tones, PIL, Stooges, and so much more. KZFR follows open meetings, regulations, and laws enforced by the federal and state government. More info is available at www.kzfr.org. No better time than the moment to get into it. And we're going to start off from 1986. Third release from this band, Discover, Twins. And they called themselves Gene Loves Jezebel. This one's a little deeper into that LP. Gonna play you Over the Rooftops. Gene Loves Jezebel, kicking off the program. I'm Russell Damien. These are my radio days.

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I'm Russell Tamian.

Hey everybody, this is Kim Gimble on the Mighty Zephyr 90.1 KZFR, inviting you to join me every other Sunday morning from 6 to 8 a.m. for my show, Across the Universe. 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

I've always enjoyed that last part of Blasphemous Rumors from Depeche Mode. It was the 80s. They were a young British band at the time. Impulses came upon them. And in my mind, I kept thinking that was the gentleman sniffing up something off a little glass from Some Great Reward, their fourth release back in 84. Depeche Mode, Blasphemous Rumors. Go back. See if I'm wrong. Sniff, sniff, sniff. 80s, 80s, 80s. Oh, welcome back to the program. It's Friday morning. I'm Russell Damien. These are my radio days, reliving alternative rock college radio from days gone by. Before the Mode, it was Mercano. Las curvas de esa chica. The curves on that girl. From their fourth release, back in 86, Entre el cielo y el suelo. Between the sky and the ground. And that ends our Spanish portion of the program. Band out of Spain. Mexicano. Mexicano. Because it's beautiful music, and it was a good time back then, and that was a little bit of alt-pop. The Scottish band, The Wake, post-punk band, Everybody Works So Hard. If you remember the band The Wake, back in 84, that was a B-side of the UK hit Talk About the Past. I think that one's got a great drum rhythm that runs all the way through it. And we took it off with the boys, the Aston Brothers, Gene Loves Jezebel, when they were getting along in this world, Over the Rooftops. I pulled that one off their third release, Discover. Came out 40 years ago. 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All right, looking ahead, Susie and the Banshees, the band Play Dead. I like the Play Dead tune I'm going to play for you. Red Lorry, Yellow Lorry, little garage from Fuzz Tones, and we'll celebrate the rain, even though we don't have any more for quite a while. From the Colt, stick around. This is a industrial supergroup, or a noise supergroup. Luke Von Acker, Paul Barker, Allan Jorgensen,

Front 242 and I don't know, all the other Wax Trax folks from Chicago at the time. Band is Rubco, from their second release, Beers, Steers, Plus Queers, the album. This one, Can't Sit Still. Let's get back into it. I'm Russell Damien. 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

0: Henry Crook Bird, Dee Dee Vest, and Sourdough Slim with Robert Armstrong.
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From their very first release, in fact, that was the first single that the band has ever put out. They called themselves at the time Red Lori, Yellow Lori, Talk About the Weather. Came out in 1985. Band has been on the dark edge scene for many, many years. Took them about 20 before they put out their newest release, which was a track called Driving Black. It was put on their website a year or so back. Also a release, Strange Kind of Paradise. This came out last year. Red Lori, Yellow Lori, wrapping up the set for you here on a Friday morning. The UK band Play Dead, one of the best in British goth bands of the mid to late 80s, a little bit into the 90s. Well, not that much into the 90s. Fourth album and final one came out in 85, so I guess I'm wrong. But you heard Walk Away from the Promised Land. That came out in 1984. Band Play Dead. Add that to your dance mix. You'll get lots of people going. Chris and Cozy. Rise, the 12-inch remix from Trust. The duo's eighth came out in 1989. If you're familiar with Throbbing Gristle, you're familiar with those two folk. Susie and the Banshees also in there. The 12-inch single of Fireworks. Not released officially on any album at the time it was released, back in 82. But you could find that off of a couple of the albums and compilations that came out. And the revolting Can't Sit Still, 1990, kicking off the set for you here on a Friday morning. I'm Russell Damien. You're listening to Radio Days. Reliving alternative 80s college rock radio from days gone by. If it was heard back in the 80s, you'll hear it here every Friday, 6 to 8 a.m. If you hear it here on a Friday, 6 to 8 a.m. here on Community Radio KZFR, I guarantee you it was played back in the 80s on college radio, because I was there and I did it. I'm Russell Damien. Did I say that? A big shout out to college radio station KCSC, an alma mater. I'm an alumni, and I wear it proud. 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
from Sisters of Mercy. We'll have an Order of Death from Public Image Limited. And it will be a strange day from The Cure. Oh, plus, in about 30 minutes or so, it's the Cosmic Forecast with a happy birthday to one Celt Radio man. Who could that be? I'll ride my bike around Pullens and let you know later. Rudy Protrudy from New York City. Garage at its best. A resurgence of the garage sound in the mid-80s. This is from their debut, Lysergic Emanations. The tune is called She's Wicked. It's the Fuzztones, kids. Wake the neighbors, alert the kids. 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
0: 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Is what you get. This is what you You're want. Listening to Radio this Days.
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Oh, that one takes me back all the way to 1982 from their fourth release, Pornography. That's Robert Smith and his band The Cure and A Strange Day. Want to know about A Strange Day? Well, check this out. So the Rolling Stones have another one coming out. Yeah, they're still doing it. And one day, Mick Jagger was in the studios recording. This is a true story now. I just read about it. In the studios recording, and he came out, and in the hallway, right in front of him was Robert Smith of The Cure. And Mick and Robert had never met before. Find that odd. Never met before. And Mick said, "Well, you know what you have to do now? Go come in and sing a song for me." And Robert Smith is on the brand new Stones release, soon to be released. So, there you go, goths. You're an old rocker now. That's right. Robert Smith of The Cure is in the background of some new Stones coming out. And now I can die peacefully. Public Image Limited, also in there, The Order of Death. This is what you want, this is what you get. Fourth release, came out in 84. Sisters of Mercy in the classic, Lucretia, My Reflection, Floodland.

course, that's post-death cult, Southern death cult. Welcome, I'm Russell Damien. This is Radio Days, D-A-Z. 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I've got the Chameleons on the way, also Stooges, because I can. Nine Inch Nails, and We Will Become Vagabonds with the New Model Army. But first, kids, it's that time of the morning.

0: It is deja vu all over again. It's time for the Cosmic Forecast with Cosmic Cat. 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
1: 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We'll wish a happy birthday to our programmer, Steve O'Brien of Kelt Radio, and he'll be happy to tell you all kinds of things about himself today as he is celebrating turning 71. So, looking at the sky today, I would see the moon in the constellation of Capricorn. And the part of Capricorn that the moon is in is a lunar mansion known as Shravana. Now, Shravana is symbolized by the ear, and it means to listen. And Shravana is also ruled by the moon. So the other moon-ruled nakshatras include Hasta, which is the hand or the fist, and is oriented towards industry, but also Rohini, the best of all the nakshatras, who's so beautiful in a lot of ways and desirable in all her feminine form. Well, Shravana, one of the things about Shravana is there is the intellect, like the moon rules the mind in Vedic astrology, and Shravana people are really smart, they're brilliant, and they are a combination of Moon and Saturn. Saturn kind of moves slow with things and is all about institutions and law and hard knocks, democracy. Everyone, it's raining on the just and the unjust alike. Everyone suffers. Everyone's going to have to climb the big mountain kind of thing. And the moon is more like, oh, well, let me help you. Let me nurture you. Let me give you a tutor. Let me help you pass your exam. Let's get you into this thing, you know, kind of mothers you in some ways. And so there is this quality with Shravana. And ultimately, Shravana is kind of like the nakshatra for if you want to go to a monastery.

0: or an ashram and just sit in silence and try and hear the voice of God, this is the place to do it. Now, in Western astrology today, we've got ourselves Moon in Aquarius and Sun's in Taurus. So we've got two fixed signs, you know, one Aquarius, it's I know, and then there's Taurus with I have, you know. And so, I mean, how do you deal with that? Someone who has it all and someone who knows it all. I like the Native American symbols, though, for in astrology for Aquarius and for Taurus. Taurus is the beaver and Aquarius is the otter. And these are both mammals that have an aquatic association as well as a land association. And somehow I've seen people get together with these two signs, even though they're squared and it's not necessarily the best match. You know, hey, someone knows it all, someone has it all. It's kind of like that. I've also known a lot of people, you know, in the Taurus thing are super unhappy because they don't have, and they're, you know, doing things where they're like comparing. And and then, you know, I think once you feel like you know it all as an Aquarius, you stop pursuing knowledge and you get stuck. So there's a lot of different ways of looking at this, I suppose. It is sort of an exciting morning. We have the moon trining Uranus, at least since 1:50 a.m. And then the moon will sextile Neptune right now, 7:23 a.m. So there's this energy of it's a good time for spiritual meditation, moving forward. The moon and Pluto can join each other at 11:22 a.m. this morning. So opportunity for new insights, some kind of transformation. And then the moon will sextile Saturn at 8:17 p.m. this evening. I think all in all, it looks quite lovely and nice. And thank you so much for tuning in. It's Cosmic Kev of the Cosmic Forecast, 90.1 FM, KZFR Chico, KZFR.org. 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

Michigan and General Smiley living in Babylon. Takes all kinds of sounds to make up a radio program. And Radio Days has them. From Michigan and Smiley to the Chameleons, I'm Russell Damien. 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

It's Amayita, the host of Grooves and Moods, which airs every other Friday from 9 to 11:30 a.m. Tune in to KZFR to catch the groovy tunes in the world of music. But make sure you stick around to explore the wonders of moods as I dive into a different topic of children and teen psychology every other week. Looking for new sounds while also looking for life-based skills? Tune in to Grooves and Moods every other Friday from 9 to 11:30 a.m. for the best of both worlds.

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Always a classic, and definitely one to turn up real loud. Hopefully the people next door to you, maybe even in the car next to you, didn't think you were going insane because your head was like, oh. Pretty Hate Machine, the debut of Nine Inch Nails, all the way back to 1989. 20 years before that, the Stooges debuted in 69. I played you Little Doll from their debut, Stooges. And the Chameleons, Monkeyland, from their debut, 83's Script of the Bridge. Chameleons starting off on a tour here in the next few months, next year, and into the UK and Europe. They're going to be touring with look them up. It's Goth Dad. Goth Dad. There's a new band. Agonal Gasps. I always hate to say that. Agonal Gasps. I don't know. If you've never heard of Vision Video and Dusty, look them up. Goth Dad touring with Vox and the Chameleons. It's Goth Dad. That's all I can go. I'm Russell Damien. 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Democracy Now! Is coming up at the top of the hour, and that's followed this Friday by Grooves and Moods with Amaita, so stick around for that. There you have it. Another show is done, gone, out into the ether, never to be heard again. But if you want to go back and listen to it again, you can. It's on the archives here at kzfr.org. Got a little Radio Days on Facebook. Give it a look, a like, a share. Also, I keep the playlist on Spotify. 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And Spotify.com. Russell Damien. RussellDamien. One word. New and improved radio program next week. Happy Mother's Day to you all. Rhonda, Sarah, Nicole, and all those others out there that keep us gents in order. Time for one more. Mothers of critters and people. That's really what I should say. All you little critters and fur babies and stuff. Lizards, too. All right, time for one more. Thunder and Consolation, fourth release, came out 1989. The best live band you may never see in the U.S. of A., and that's a shame. New Model Army, Vagabonds. I'm Russell Damien. Thank you for spending your Friday morning with me and my Radio Days here on Community Radio, FM 90.1 KZFR.

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You know, there was a time when if someone told you to do something, you did it. Bam, right on. No questions asked. It was yes, sir, and yes, ma'am. You never said no, you know? But you

0: Oh, good morning, everybody. Grooves and Moods with you today on the KZFR 90.1. My name's Scott T, and that was Lou Rawls with Natural Man from his album called Natural Man from 1971. Also, Les McCann with something from his Much Less album called Burning Coal. Starting the show off with the Soulful Strings, which is a project from Richard Evans back on the Cadet label. It's a subsidiary of Chess Records with Painted Black, and that's the Soulful String. So I might put something else in there where they do their thing to some of the current hits of the day and spice them up a little bit. Yeah, well, I got the tea going. I got a little bit of tea. I hope that you can brew some up, too. Normally, I'm with the tea party on Saturdays, but I got the call. I answered the call for Amayita, and so that's where we're at. And Grooves and Moods is made possible by the generous contributions of KZFR supporters and by your local marketplace presenting Hello May Market at Lassen Cidery, May 24th from 11 to 4 p.m. This is a pet-friendly event with pup cups, treat samples, and crafts for pets. 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
1: Okay.
0: Music by Flume Street Station, local vendors, and a bounce house. Sounds like a lot's going on. You want to check that out. May 24th from 11 to 4 p.m. at Lassen Cidery. And let's see here. You can go for more information, your local marketplace, chico.com. 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Allies Pub, building community one event at a time. So thank you for listening, and I'm glad that we can all share a cup of morning tea, which is a little bit unusual for me. Of course, I already had one at home. Now I'm having another one, so we'll see what happens by the time 11:30 rolls around. And yeah, this is a big day. Fridays, we've got lots of stuff, including the Dead Show and Caribbean Dance Radio with DJ PHG. It's all coming up right here. KCFR, that's right. 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

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This is Grooves and Moods. This morning, a Friday morning, a beautiful spring day in Chico, California. I hope everybody's listening from all over the world, our beautiful friends all over all the countries of all the world that we love so much. Let's all get along. Before Grace Jones, we heard Frankie Paul with Past the Tushing Pang and the Eurythmics from the Be Yourself Tonight album. Herbie Hancock with Sly from his album Headhunters. So much more to get to till 11:30 when Talk World Radio comes on. And then it's got coming up Playing Dead and coming up at 3, Caribbean Dance Radio with DJ PHG, some fine reggae music. If you want to hear the newest in reggae, Caribbean Dance Radio. And if you want to hear the classics, also Caribbean Dance Radio from DJ PHG. Really great show on Fridays, 3 o'clock. Also, there's a tempo reggae party at CIFO's this weekend, so Saturday, May 9th. Check that out, Stay Positive Sound. And Esco Chris is going to be doing the records, so check that out for sure. Jamaican brunch involved. And Grace Jones, produced by Sly and Robbie, of course, on the Island Records. 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In the heart of downtown Chico at 319 Main Street, presenting Humboldt County's Diggin' Dirt on Saturday, July 25th. Diggin' Dirt brings an explosive blend of funk, soul, and high-octane groove. The performance is a 21 and over event, and details and tickets at ilovelost.com. Oh, I got the squeaky chair this morning. There's something about the squeaky chair something. I don't remember. I'd like to also thank Mountain Sports, providing outdoor clothing and equipment for hiking, backpacking, traveling, and enjoying the great outdoors. Mountain Sports is open Monday through Saturday from 10 a.m. till 5:30 p.m. at 176 East 3rd Street in downtown Chico, serving Chico and the North State since 1975. And since I am looking right at our bulletin board here, I might also say that Saturday, May 23rd, is our Folkin' Around benefit for KZFR, featuring Sourdough Slim and Robert Armstrong. It's been a long time for them coming around. Bruce McMillan, D.D. Vest, Max Minardi, and the very great and talented Henry Crook Bird. That's at St. John's Episcopal Church. It's a benefit for KZFR. Come on out. I'll be manning the booth there at some point in time in the early hours of the festival. So come by and say hello and get yourself some beautiful swag.

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1: Well, I hate to disappoint you.
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0: to from Cameo. Back and forth. And from the Knights of the Sound Table, Don't Be So Cool. Good Lord. You know what I got to do here? At about 10 minutes after 10 in the morning here at KZFR, let's do this. Can we do this? Let's see.
1: And this is your weekly community calendar. Beginning May 7th, Manka presents two new exhibitions through June 21st. 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
0: So you got to go out and do some stuff. That's the community calendar every morning at 10 o'clock. Of course, it was 10:11 because I got cameoed. I got in the cameo zone. Before cameo, we heard Etta James with I Want to Make Love to You. And what else did you hear? Let's see here. Oh, yeah, Dusty Springfield with Dusty in Memphis record and Breakfast in Bed. And Mary Clayton starting that set off with Country Roads from her very first solo album, Gimme Shelter. Billy Preston's all over that record. You got to hear that. Let me do this. One for Billy Preston. This is Grooves and Moves, and I'm going to be here till 11:30, and then Talk World Radio will be on. Can't get enough of that. That's a half-an-hour program every Friday. And then I believe we go right into Playing Dead, but we'll see. You know, I'm generally on Saturdays, so, you know, I'm not with the ebb and flow of Fridays, except when I listen to it, of course, and I love to listen to the Playing Dead and also Caribbean Dance Radio with DJ PhD. And then, of course, on Friday nights, you can't not listen to Lars Larson. He's one of my mentors, playing stuff from the Yonder days. Of course, we all play it a little bit different here on the radio. I'm doing Amayita's show, and it's, I'm sure, different than how she would do it. 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And let's see, what can I do here? I'm going to do this and that. How about some Rolls Royce? Going into the second hour of Grooves and Moods. Let's glug the tea down.

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And that was, the album's called Hard, and it's Gang of Four that we heard. And the cut was... I think it was called Arabic, if I'm not mistaken. Rose Royce before that from their In Full Bloom album. And what else did we hear? Well, there was a lot of stuff in there that I heard and you heard, including a couple cuts from Cameo and Floating Right Along, just about another hour to go here on the Grooves and Moves. And yeah, so Scott T with you. I'll be back tomorrow, 2 days in a row, at 4 o'clock with the tea party, but I'm here for another hour, so let's see what we can do here. KZFR, of course, 90.1, your community radio station, and kzfr.org for all those listening all over the world. Come on now, Grooves and Moves.

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I'm a fish out of water here, so to speak, because this isn't 4 p.m. on Saturdays, and it's not the Tea Party. It's Grooves and Moves. Thank you, Amayita, for giving me the call to come in and step up. And let's see, what else do I have? Let me do this really quick. Let me see what I can do. All right, well, now I'm back, and I can do that, and now I can do this. If you're listening on the web, welcome, and that's at kzfr.org. Let's see, what did we hear? What did I hear and you hear? New Order with Confusion, and that was instrumental 12-inch. Coolin' the Gang, ABC with The Look of Love, Rose Royce. Lots of stuff, cameos, Dusty Springfield, Mary Clayton, all the way back from Grace Jones, Ricky Paul, Herbie Hancock. Started the show off with the Soulful Strings, Richard Evans. There's so much more to go. There always ends up being way more music to play than time allotted, but that's just the conundrum of doing radio. Where can I do this now? Let's do this.

Coming up at 11:30 is Talk World Radio. And at noon, peace and social justice. So you want to make sure you stay tuned here all day long, because right after peace and social justice will be Plain Dead. Several hosts. I'm not sure who will be in today, Spinning the Dead. Caribbean Dance Radio at 3 o'clock. I know who that is, DJ PHG, with the newest and greatest reggae and classics as well. Eddie Harris with Listen Here. Rick James in there also somewhere. Can't remember exactly where. If you go onto kzfr.org, you can click on this show, Grooves and Moves and Moves and Grooves, and you can see exactly what I played. It's a little bit like the tea party on Saturdays. I lose the handle, if you know what I mean. I watch a lot of basketball these days, and there's a lot of guys that lose the handle because they get too fancy, you know? I just lose the handle because I'm spaced. It's the final frontier. Grooves and Moves till 11:30. Come on, Eddie Harris.

I thought about double teabagging myself today, but I've kept it to a single teabag. I want to work myself up to tomorrow at 4 o'clock when I come back on with the tea party. All things in moderation.

The great Lenny Williams from his album Choosing You with Shudu Foo Foo Foo Foo, something like that, from 1977, with help from the Tower Power Horns. And I'm winding down here. I've got 15 minutes left of the show. Coming up, of course, is going to be Talk World Radio. And then the, let's see, what else do we have coming up here? Peace and Social Justice is coming up. Plain Dead. It's all happening here on a Friday. It's a beautiful, soon-to-be afternoon. I shouldn't be here. I should be home watching TV. But I love playing the records and getting your phone calls, and it's really sweet. And I'm just going to keep it going. Well, let's see. Wait. Bill Withers with Grandma's Hands, and the OJs before that with Lonely Drifter, Rick James, Oswald, ABC with The Look of Love, Kool and the Gang, New Order, so much stuff. But once again, I'll be back tomorrow, and I'll double teabag myself. And I hope you will too, because I've got an hour to put 6 hours worth of love and happiness into my show called The Tea Party tomorrow afternoon. And in the meantime, let's play some music all the way up until World Talk Radio. If you like this show, you can tip the show at kzfr.org on the World Wide Web.

0: 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And also like to thank the Chico Arts Festival, a family-friendly Mother's Day weekend extravaganza featuring local artists, entertainment, food trucks, and margaritas sponsored by the Chico Visual Arts Alliance in the park-like setting of St. John's Episcopal Church, 2341 Floral Avenue, May 8th from 4 to 8 p.m. and Saturday, May 9th, 10 a.m. to 4 p.m. There's no admission and ample parking. Details at chivaa.org. And that's about it. Let's see, that's going to be it pretty soon. We heard from the OJs. And then we also heard from the Isley Brothers, and we also heard from lots of stuff. And you can go on to kzfr.org and click on the show and find out exactly what it is I played. And I'll be doing the same because, you know, it's good to know what's going on, although I have a tough time sometimes. Thanks, Mom and Dad.
1: Yeah, yeah, yeah.
0: KZFR.

0: government of Israel in the middle of the Mediterranean Sea. John, it's good to see you.
1: Good to be here, David, and able to talk to you.
0: So, last I heard, you were getting on a sailboat in Italy. You were heading out into the clear blue water. What happened?
1: Well, I was on a small sailboat, maybe 13 meters, with a crew of seven, and we thought we had a week or two of sailing before we got near any kind of danger whatsoever. The water was beautiful. The sky was beautiful. I was learning the basics of sailing. I was taking care of patients who were sick and injured on my boat and other boats, and really enjoying things. None of us expected to have any hassles other than keeping the boats running and each other healthy when we were suddenly beset by some very mean activity.
0: We should mention that John Rohr is a doctor and active with Physicians for Social Responsibility, among many other things, not a violent person, not a terrorist or an anti-Semite or any of the things you may have heard about the flotilla from the Israeli government. So how did this flotilla compare to past ones? It was planned to be bigger than ever, right?
1: And it was. Last year they had over 400 people and I think 30 or 40 boats. And this year it'd be a total of between 80 and 100 boats and 1,000 people. So on this segment, we had over 500 people and scattered all over several kilometers of the Mediterranean and enjoying each other and accompanied by a large Greenpeace and Open Arms rescue boats assisting us.
0: Wonderful. Should have been accompanied by the governments of the world and the United Nations, but unfortunately, you know. But last that I heard from you, you had made it farther than the previous flotilla without being attacked. And then the next thing I heard from you was a pre-recorded video that said, if you're seeing this, I've been kidnapped.
1: Exactly right. And I think I sent you another video just an hour before we were actually kidnapped, saying it's impending. When we first saw the extra drone activity over the boat, we saw a few drones one night. The next night, there were many more drones, so we just raised an eyebrow. And then suddenly, the radios jammed. Our interboat radios just totally jammed up, and I knew something bigger was happening. Then we were still on our signal chats via the internet. We had links on all the boats for internet. And suddenly, half a dozen boats were out of touch. They couldn't rescue them at all. Then at the distance, people saw bright lights and what looked like possible boats being approached. At that point, I still thought maybe it was the Greek government interfering. No reason to think anybody was being hurt or anything. And then my wife sends me a link saying that the press in Israel was bragging about the fact that they were arresting all the boats. And at that point, we knew it was the Israelis, so we went into full alert mode. We had trained each other for where we would be in the boat, who would talk and who wouldn't, and how we would behave, and we'd have our life preservers on and so forth. And so we sat there for the next hour listening to the internet chat, boat after boat, going out of response, and still didn't see much. And then out of the blue came a very large Zodiac, an inflatable boat with seven stormtroopers on it, and pointed lasers from their guns right at the heads of some of my comrades and said, halt. We had one woman still filming, and they throw that phone, and she did throw it overboard. And then they immediately came aboard and told us all to sit down, and then examined us one by one, took our passports, and loaded us on to, they searched the boat thoroughly and then gave us our passports back, but put us on their Zodiac in an open frame stairway where seven of us sitting there with our life jackets on with no protection at all from the wind. And then this boat was very fast. It must have been going 25 or 30 knots across the water at night. And so it was quite chilly, and we got after about a 35-40 minute ride through this uncomfortable conditions, we got to a huge cargo ship that was obviously been made into a prison ship. And as soon as we entered that ship, they started treating us very roughly, looked down at the ground,

0: get down on your knees, crawl, searched us thoroughly with pat downs on every square inch of our body, randomly took stuff from our pockets. They took even my comb, my simple plastic watch, and they did let me keep my wallet and didn't steal my money. But every ounce of comfort, they stretched out, and then they marched us into the center of the ship, and they let us go for the first time after manhandling us. And we walked through a door and was suddenly greeted with cheers from 160 or so at that time of our fellow inmates in this courtyard of a prison. And they let us alone for a while that evening. It was dark by that time, and we waited till morning before they started hounding us all again.
1: John, they used the word arresting from Israeli media. They're going to arrest the boats, whatever the hell that means. But that sounds sort of like law enforcement, and I think we should be clear. This is
0: this kidnapping.
1: Virus. Kidnapping. This is a crime, right?
0: Right. And in addition to the other crimes, they just abandoned our boat. They demanded to know who the captain was, and we had agreed that no one would be the captain because we've known captains we've singled out before. So we all agreed that we were all captains, and indeed we all helped sail the boat. But then when they couldn't sail the boat without us, they just abandoned it, left it in the sea, which I have been told under maritime law is illegal. And they stranded many boats, that some of which are hopefully being recovered by other boats in the flotilla. But capping and piracy are the words to use for this.
1: And a lot of you had phones with you and tossed them into the water, I guess. So there's no footage of how they treated you, right?
0: That's right. They were, the one person who had a phone in sight when they came in, they demanded that phone, and she tossed it over her shoulder.
1: There are stories of them mistreating people even as they kidnapped them off boats, including accounts of screams from being tortured. This in the case of Saif, one of the two who I understand are still kidnapped and imprisoned by the Israeli government.
0: Yeah, having most of us been released is our joy in that is greatly tainted by the fact that Tiago and Saif were both kept on the huge ship. So in four or five trips by the Greek Coast Guard upon our release, we wondered whether we should do a strike and refuse to cooperate with Greece until the other two people were also released from the big vessel. But one of our members climbed a tower to look over to where that boat was, and it sailed off. The Israeli boat sailed off the massive cargo ship that had become a prison ship.
1: And went to Israel?
0: We assume they went to Israel, yeah. The odd thing about the big boat was, I was thinking if they caught us that far off, they wouldn't want to drag us the 2 to 3 day trip, I wouldn't think, back to Ashdod and have to deal with this there. I thought they were going to release us in Greece, which was only 2 hours from where we were. And when they didn't stop at 2 hours or 4 hours or 6 hours or 8 hours, they kept driving for 24 hours. We were wondering what the heck was going on, but apparently they did circles or changed their mind or something before dropping us off in no man's land in Greece, a place where no publicity could be had, and we couldn't be greeted by anybody.
1: But there are a lot of photos on social media of your fellow flotilla members with bruises and reports of brutal treatment, not just unkindness, but brutality.
0: Oh, I would use that word. Like I said, they spent a lot of time just keeping us in humiliating positions for no reason, down on your knees, head on the ground. And it got worse as the time went on. In fact, for me, the worst actually came moments before release when we didn't know we were being released. We didn't know what was happening. We were able to see the land, and so we imagined we were, we didn't know where we were because the trip was so long. It couldn't have been anywhere in the Mediterranean. But we didn't know we were being released. And that's when they actually got the meanest. Some of the members decided to resist cooperating with whatever they were telling us because we had made a list of things we thought any people should have: sanitary pads for women, more water than they had given us, and to know that the members they separated from us were safe. They refused all those demands, and so some of the people just refused to cooperate. And so they get up and come with me. They refused, so they began beating them, hitting them.
1: What do you know about the two who are still there? Tiago is someone I know from our trip earlier this year to Venezuela, nicest guy in the world. These two are still held. Are any governments demanding their release, or is it just ordinary people?
0: I've been told that the president of Brazil has contacted other mediators in the Middle East to do something about Tiago, who is from Brazil. I don't know about the Spanish government in SAFE, where he is a citizen. Tiago was targeted because he's done the flotilla before, and he's just a great leader and the leading spokesperson. SAFE is a Palestinian with a Palestinian ID card. And we talked about whether he should get on a boat at all. He said, yo, because if I get captured, I will spend 20 years in prison. And so he had no intention of going anywhere near Israel, as I said, some of the others. So this shock attack 1,000 miles away from a land, to me, is a new low for the Israelis, who apparently think they have the right to kidnap anybody anywhere in the world at any time. And that should scare every citizen of every country.
1: It's a little confusing to me, and but no these guys, criticism of SAFE whatsoever, but the flotilla did intend to go to Gaza and made it farther than previous attacks by Israel. At what point did he plan to get off it?
0: Well, the flotilla didn't make it further. It made it further without attacks. The ships were bombed last year in around Italy and Malta.
1: Right.
0: And we went all the way to Greece before we were attacked. But those ships, some of them got all the way, one of them got to within sight of Gaza, and we didn't get within 1,000 kilometers.
1: Okay, so somewhere
0: let me say a word about
1: 1,000 and 0 kilometers, he had planned to get off?
0: Yes, he was planning on getting off in Greece. So let me just say a word about both these fellas.
1: Please.
0: Who I met SAFE in Cuba a month ago. But really got to spend some time with he and Tiago. These are two wonderful human beings that don't have a violent bone in their body. And they just care for everyone, are willing to make sacrifices to see that other people don't suffer. And to call them terrorists is just the most disgusting thing I can think any politician could do.
1: To
0: get to know these before you criticize them.
1: To be clear, there was nothing remotely resembling terrorism about this operation whatsoever. These were unarmed people on unarmed boats bringing humanitarian aid to a population under a medieval siege and blockade being starved to death, correct?
0: Exactly right. And nonviolence was a prime directive of the entire mission.
1: Yeah, and I did, you were correct, John, I did receive a video from you prior to the pre-recorded one, and then I received the pre-recorded one, and I put that on the website of World Beyond War at worldbeyondwar.org, and some guy posted a comment that I really didn't appreciate that said, well, if they pre-recorded videos, then they knew they were going to be captured, and they were just planning to be captured, and the whole thing is a stunt. And I wrote back, maybe not as kindly as I should have, and commented below this comment and said, well, if a population is being starved to death, is it not helpful to risk being kidnapped and tortured and imprisoned to try to bring them food? Would it be better to sit home and watch football? And, you know, there was no response. So what do you make of this ability to, like, to characterize the people actually trying to do something as being frauds because they pre-recorded videos?
0: Yeah, just totally preposterous thinking. It's simply a defense mechanism that whatever poor character that is wouldn't write at all unless he had some interest and cared. Probably feels totally frustrated himself that he can't do anything. And so if somebody else does something that doesn't look to him like it's extremely effective, then it's easier to complained about it than it is to do something.
1: Very, very charitable interpretation, aid. Which is why you're the kind of person doing this.
0: The other two things besides humanitarian aid are actually breaking the siege. Just say you have no right whatsoever, and they don't, for the Israelis to keep the Palestinians isolated from the world in the way they are, like you said, as a medieval siege tactic. And letting the world know that that is not acceptable is, and bringing light to that is a major portion of this. And the third thing is inspiring people like your friend who just complained that if we're willing to do this, then you could do maybe something to support, at least care about the Palestinians, who to me are the bellwether for humanity right now. They're the most, in some ways, the most abused people on earth right now. I mean, there are other wars, other genocides going on that involve more people, but not to the concentration level that these folks have. Almost everybody else, some of the population can escape, and these folks can't right now. And so if we could take care of them, then everybody else is going to be safer. It's that's why the concentration of the flotilla is on the Gazans, not because they're the only persecuted people in the world. They're the most heavily persecuted, the most surrounded, the most defamed in the media around the world. And if we can, they are the leaders for us to show resilience and resistance in the face of all their suffering.
1: And even though some of the worst nutcases in the Israeli government, their second choice would be for the Palestinians to leave, first choice being to murder them, they aren't able to leave, right? They're trapped.
0: Yeah, by all accounts, very few get out. I know from my work with Doctors Against Genocide that there are literally thousands of people waiting to leave for medical care that is no longer available in Gaza. And there are only a handful a week are able to leave. It's horrific.
1: And so in connection to the flotilla, people ought to be contacting their governments around the world and telling them to not just protect these flotillas, but to do them themselves, right?
0: Ideally, yes. I a thought experiment with some of the younger folks here who wonder, still have arguments of whether you need violence to free people. I say, here's my thought experiment. I'm going to give you $1 billion and 10,000 young people willing to do anything you want. And you do what you can to help free the Palestinians without using any violence. But you have to spend all $1 billion and you come up with ways to spend that to relieve them. Trying to get people to see that violence and military doesn't work because it's better in any sense of the word. It's worse in every way. But it seems to work because they get things done. Like they were able to round us, only a third of our boats up, but they'll round the rest up probably. Because they have a budget of countless billions of dollars. When we were in Augusta, Sicily, getting ready to sail, you could see this lovely village of 60 boats in the small sailboats and a couple medium-sized motorboats. And on the other side of this peninsula that is Augusta are huge warships that probably cost hundreds of millions of dollars each. I don't know what the flotilla costs because funds are distributed in several places, and I know donors, because Israel's threatened them, don't want to be named. But it's probably between $3 and $6 million operation. Do you realize that a single cruise missile, like the one that killed those school children in Iran, cost about the same? A single missile compared to this whole operation. Yeah. So my thought experiment for people is take those hundreds of millions or $1 billion and try to rescue the Palestinians non-violently, and see what you can do with your brain. Most people can't get past that. They can't spend that much money non-violently because we don't have much practice doing it, but we could.
1: But it's an unfathomable amount of money. And if you took $500 million and did something nice for the people in Gaza and another $500 million and did something wonderful for the people in Israel to make them like the deal, call it an art of the deal. You'd have a hard time figuring out how to spend all that money. And yet every year, the U.S. military is dumping $1,000 billion and they want to up it to $1,500 billion. Down the drain, right?
0: Like I try to tell people, level the playing field. If you think violence works and you're willing to take, like Ukraine was, spend hundreds of $100 billion and accept casualties of maybe 500,000 people maimed and killed, See what you can do nonviolently if you're willing to pay a price that high for your beliefs in war.
1: So, John Roer, what is happening now with this? I know there will be more flotillas as long as there is more war and occupation and genocide. But what's happening with this flotilla? More ships going to sail?
0: Well, that's the word. I've been, like you say, I think 100 in the Turkish government flew about 150 of us from Greece to Istanbul and took good care of us for a day or two. And everybody's reassessing what they're going to do. And probably half the people are going to get back on boats if they can. And half are going to go home to tell their stories to their governments where things really need to change. I'm going to visit family and make that decision for myself for a couple of days. But things will happen. They don't want these details, but there are boats in lots of different places that expect to get together at some time. The worry in Greece, where the boats that made it past the kidnapping are anchored, we don't know how friendly the Greek government is. Apparently, the operation of rounding us up occurred with the full cooperation of the Greek government, I'm sorry to say.
1: So the Greek government is cooperating with the Israeli government in allowing the kidnapping and abuse of unarmed, nonviolent people in international waters.
0: I wouldn't go quite that far because it happened in international waters. If it had Greek waters, then yes, you could say they were in full collusion. I don't know the details, so I don't want to attribute anything that they didn't. We were certainly better treated in Greece than we were by the Israelis. But the big thing is, will the Greek government let those boats sail? And we hope every person in Greece says, let them sail.
1: We have maybe 5 minutes left. John Roer, it's so wonderful that you've done this. And to me, it's inspiring. What do you make of the accomplishments? Are you glad you did it? You didn't get any food into Gaza, but you called a lot of attention to the problem that's begun to be displaced in people's media by other problems. Was it worth it?
0: It was certainly worth it to me. You know me, David, and my mission in life is to push unarmed protection of human beings as far as we possibly can, to prove that it's a more effective and safer way than hiring other guys with guns to kill other guys with guns to keep us safe. And this mission to me is one of the best operations in the world of that. Unarmed people going by 1,000 now, just facing some of the nastiest gun-toting guys in the world. You know, when they pointed these weapons at us, they weren't prison guards. These were fully armed combat troops with all the regalia. And their automatic weapons didn't just have a big magazine of 12 or 15 shells. They had what they call drum rolls. You know, these big canisters, probably with enough bullets each to kill each individual soldier if they'd shot us one by one, could have not had to reload to kill a third of us. Totally preposterous. Totally preposterous. And they weren't acting very professionally.
1: Does it help them believe their own BS about you being terrorist enemies to arm themselves and treat you as enemies in that way? Or does it hurt the propaganda for them to be in such a ludicrous position?
0: That's up for the public to decide, reviewing the videos and hearing our stories.
1: In the minds of the Israeli troops, I'm wondering. I know that you have no way of knowing, but
0: you know, like I think with all human beings, there are probably a few among them that just really enjoy hurting people. You know, they have a psychopathic nature, but most of them, I think, I'll bet if I really asked most of those guys, do they want to be on that ship or would they be home with their girlfriends or wives? And I'm sure they would say the latter. But this is their duty. This is what they're paid to do. And until we take money out of this kind of nonsense and put it into taking care of each other, these guys will think they don't have much choice.
1: How you said that we have just a couple minutes left, John Roer. You said that in the Israeli media, they were bragging about so-called arresting these ships. How do you think this plays to the Israeli public? And how do you think it plays to what I understand hopefully will be an election in Israel where their leading criminal will be up for re-election or being tossed out of office, where presumably it becomes, absurdly enough, easier to prosecute him for his crimes?
0: Yeah. I can't speak for the Israeli public. You know, I read the same things you did, that it's the only civilian population in the world that seems to be a large majority supporting what their government is doing to Palestinians, which is very sad. But I haven't been there to see that for myself. It sounds awful. Every other government I know, like the Greek government, if they're colluding, the people, most Greeks don't want that. What I hear, I know most people in the United States by polling don't want to see this support, for unequivocal support for the cruelty of Israel and what they've done to us. And I hope this mission will help defang the accusation of terrorism. You know, if people who know me know I'm not likely to be a terrorist. People that know Tiago and Saif know that they're not. But the personal contacts, I think, will matter a lot.
1: And when we see you and our friends treated in this way and called terrorists, maybe we stop and think, what about the entire population of Gaza who are called and treated in this way? Maybe there's some nice people there too, right?
0: Exactly, exactly. Of course, you know, we've seen that the world, despite live streaming, burning of children in tents, doesn't still move most people. I think that has to do with the propaganda machine, you know, the legacy media that's all owned by a couple of billionaires who support this whole thing for corporate reasons, not personal reasons, I think. And yeah, they just hear the same accusation. Well, if they're terrorists, okay, I won't think about them anymore. If they hurt them, that's okay. Getting beyond that's going to require a lot of us telling our personal stories using not alternative media like this. And I appreciate your help with this, David.
1: John Rohr, I appreciate everything you've been doing for years and years, and especially this. And thank you. Wish you the very best in whatever comes next. And thank you very, very much for coming on Talk World Radio.
0: Well, good to be here, David. And I hope we can, we'll be in touch and put out a lot of materials from World Beyond War and try to move that needle away from the stupidity and brutality and bestiality of war toward using those resources to create the world we all really want.
1: 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Talk World Radio is produced in Charlottesville, Virginia, and syndicated by Pacifica Network. There is no way to peace. Peace is the way.
2: 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The views and opinions expressed on the program are not necessarily the views and our opinions of KZFR staff, board of directors, or its volunteers. My name is Chris. I am the usual second Friday co-host of the Peace and Justice program. My co-host, Robert Jones, has recorded an interview with Sasha Abramsky for you. Sasha Abramsky is a dynamic speaker, the author of 11 books, and writes a weekly column at The Nation called Authoritarian Watch. His work has appeared in The Atlantic, The New Yorker, The New Republic, The Village Voice, The Guardian, Rolling Stone, and many other publications. Sasha Abramsky is going to be speaking this Wednesday. We'd also like to celebrate with him the release of his latest book, American Carnage. He will be at the KZFR studios on Wednesday, June 3rd at 6 p.m., where Abramsky will be in conversation with KZFR's own Robert Jones, including a book reading, Q&A, and lively discussion. And this book that he is called American Carnage, How Trump, Musk, and Doge Butchered the U.S. Government, is what they'll be talking about, his latest book. And it says, with Trump having empowered the world's richest man, Elon Musk, and his Department of Government Efficiency to make dramatic cuts to many of the country's most important agencies, what unfolded was a cascading tragedy of historic proportions, a fierce reckoning with the intimate and far-reaching effects of these layoffs, both on the individuals who lost their jobs and on the millions of Americans who found their access to basic government services curtailed. American Carnage is the first book-length account of how these cuts dulled and denuded our city on the hill, leaving a morally impoverished landscape in their wake. You're going to hear now Sasha Abramsky in conversation with Robert Jones, and let's go ahead and get to that interview right now. One sec for me to get this playing for you. Sorry.
3: I've no idea if they were Hamas sympathizers or not, because quite frankly, it never came up in conversation. What did?
2: Well, that's interesting. It looks like it's been playing for a while. Hang on, let me see if I can get this thing to back up. One second, folks. We don't want to start 20 minutes in, do we? Let's see if I can get it to go back. Well, life in the slow lane. Let's see. Let's stop and see if we can start over again. All right, let's try it again. Here we go.
4: We're honored to have on the program today Sasha Abramsky. Sasha was born and raised in the UK, where he studied politics, philosophy, and economics at Balliol College, Oxford. He has lived and worked in London, New York, and currently resides in Sacramento, California, just down the road. His writings have appeared in The Nation, The New Yorker, The New York Times, The Guardian, The Village Voice, Rolling Stone, The Atlantic, Mother Jones, Slate, Salon, and numerous other publications. He's also the author of a number of books, including Inside Obama's Brain, The American Way of Poverty, How the Other Half Still Lives, The House of 20,000 Books, Jumping at Shadows, The Triumph of Fear and the End of the American Dream, Little Wonder, The Fabulous Story of Lottie Dodd, The World's First Female Sports Superstar, and also Chaos is Calling, The Battle Against the Far-Right Takeover of Small Town America. He has a brand new book. We're really excited. It's called American Carnage, How Trump, Musk, and Doge Butchered the U.S. Government. We'll talk a little bit about that. Sasha is also a lecturer at UC Davis in the University Writing Program. And he has two essays out at The Nation that we want to touch on too. No King's Day Was a Joyous Carnival for Democracy and The Moral Hollowing Out of the United States. Sasha Abramsky, welcome back to KZFR.
3: Robert, looking forward to this one.
4: There was a lot of folks who listened to this program who were out in Chico at the No Kings rally. Sasha, can you talk about the context within the propaganda that the right, the administration, the you know, the Fox News, the whole propaganda machine. How were they characterizing the No King's March, and how did you see it? Because you experienced it as well.
3: Yeah, I experienced it, and so did 7 million other people. I mean, this was the single largest day of political protest in American history. 7 million people. I mean, just think of that. That is the size of New York City. That was the number of people out on the street in America, in cities large and small, protesting against the kidnapping of people off the streets by ICE agents en masse, protesting against the assassination of alleged drug runners without trial, without due process in the Pacific and the Caribbean, protesting against the naked corruption and cronyism of the Trump administration, protesting against the assault on the First Amendment and the freedom of speech that this administration is sort of put on steroids, protesting against the attempted kneecapping of the independence of universities, of law firms, and of other major civic institutions, protesting against the ordered firing of late-night comedians because they dare to criticize King Trump. This was the reason I called it a carnival for democracy. This was people coming out and saying, we have something worth salvaging in our country's political history. We have an experiment with democracy, and yes, it's flawed, and yes, it's imperfect, but it's a damn sight better than the authoritarian alternative. And that was why millions upon millions of people came out across the country, and they were overwhelmingly peaceful. Even in red states where the governors had preemptively activated the National Guard, there were no arrests of protesters. It was a disciplined, joyous celebration of all of the good philosophical aspects of the American experiment. So you asked what the Republican approach to this was. The Republicans were ludicrous. I mean, they denounced them as paid agitators. Well, I saw an Andy Borowitz skit on this. He was talking about how George Soros was going to have to declare bankruptcy because he'd accidentally funded 7 million people. You know, the idea that 7 million people are standing in line to apply for benefits from liberal philanthropists to go on a day of protest is so patently absurd. But they didn't stop there. They said that the people who were protesting were Hamas sympathizers. Well, I've no idea if they were Hamas sympathizers or not, because quite frankly, it never came up in conversation. What did come up in conversation was the fact that they were really pissed off at masked agents and National Guardsmen and U.S. Marines occupying American cities. That's what came up in conversation. They weren't there advocating global jihad or whatever nonsense the Republicans were talking about. Now, the other thing they said was that they were hate America demonstrations. Well, the only way you get to that conclusion is if you equate America with Donald Trump, l'état c'est moi, this royalist notion that whatever Trump says is definitionally where America's at. Well, again, that is absolute balderdash. There is nothing in American political history that says that it's un-American to protest the actions of an extra-constitutional presidency or an administration that is lawless. In fact, that's the most pro-American thing you can possibly do. It's patriotic. You go and you protest because you think there's something valuable that you need to save at a moment of grave national danger. I don't think simply getting people out on the street once every few months for a No King's March is sufficient. I think it's necessary. I think you have to keep people feeling energized. You have to give people hope, and you have to provide a moral alternative. And it's a way of bearing witness. You know, all of this stuff is going on, and, you know, ostensibly we are a democracy. We may have fallen into this authoritarian sort of pseudo-fascist moment, but in theory, at least, America is still a democracy, which means when planes go into the Pacific and the Caribbean and bomb fishermen and kill people with no trial, that's being done in our names. When masked men go into Chicago and rip families apart in broad daylight, and when tear gas and pepper balls and rubber bullets are being sprayed at protesters, all of that is being done in our names. So it's a moral imperative to come out and say, absolutely not, we do not buy into this. But, you know, when you sort of talk, I mean, there are a couple of things. When you talk about the way the White House was demolished and how a large part of the Republican electorate is on board with that, you know, this is extraordinary to me, because whether you're left wing or right wing, the White House has always been known as the people's house. It's not the president's personal property. It belongs to us as a society, and it's the greatest symbol of American democracy, flaws and all. So if you bulldoze the White House with less planning than any suburban house would need if it was going to replace its windows or add a story to the house, You know, you try and do a remodel in a house in most neighborhoods, certainly most historic neighborhoods in the U.S., and you're looking at months, if not years, of permitting and other paperwork. Trump wakes up in the morning. He decides he's going to demolish the White House and replace it with a 90,000 square foot ballroom. He's basically going to build the Taj, his Atlantic City casino. He's going to basically replicate the gaudiest kind of casino public space in the White House. And he's going to do it with no planning permission. And he's going to solicit donors from the corporate world who are essentially bribing him for access. There's no other way to understand that. You look at the list. It's Palantir. It's Google. It's Meta. It's all of the tech companies that want access in the AI feeding frenzy around government services. That's bribery. So when Trump gets up in the morning and he basically solicits $300 million of bribery for a personal vanity project, I don't care if you're left-wing and I don't care if you're right-wing, you should be outraged by that. And the fact that a significant part of the Republican electorate is completely on board with it, I think speaks to the degradation of our political moment. But I think what speaks even more to the degradation of the political moment, and this sort of addresses what John was talking about how they just don't care. Trump's response to the No Kings protest is one of the ugliest, coarsest, and crudest videos I've ever seen. It's an AI-generated video of Trump wearing a crown in a fighter airplane that is decaled King Trump, flying low over New York City and dumping human feces over the protesters. It is the most dishonorable, disgraceful abuse of presidential authority in a propaganda, and it only makes sense in a fascist context. It's the kind of crudeness and vulgarity that Hermann Göring or Goebbels or any of the other lickspittles around Hitler perfected 80 and 90 years ago. But it's not something we expect in a functioning, sophisticated, modern democracy. And I think the fact that Trump's immediate response was not to have a conversation around the protests and around the protests' complaints, was not to engage in serious political conversation about the meaning of democracy or any of that, none of which he's capable of doing, because he may be a wily political operator, but we have to remember he's also a really stupid human being. But Trump's default response was scatological humor, the kind of stuff a five-year-old might find funny. That's a deliberate debasement of the political process. And I think that really says what a conundrum we're in. How do we tackle an administration that has no shame and that falls back on the coarsest, crudest, the most violent kind of imagery when it perceives itself as being criticized or under attack?
4: Sasha, you have a book coming out, American Carnage, How Trump, Musk, and Doge Butchered the U.S. Government. Tell us a little bit about the book.
3: So basically, I got fascinated. As soon as Trump came in, he made it clear, and Elon Musk with Doge made it clear, that they were going to fire huge numbers of federal workers. And they've done so over the last 6 months. About one in eight federal workers has been fired or put on furlough or retired or put on deferred administrative leave, whatever it might be. It's the biggest rollback of federal employment since the end of World War II. Back in January, when this started, I realized that there was a huge story here. There was a story that sort of essentially, to put it simply, had two components. The first component was, what services are being lost? When you cut this many jobs, what does that mean for the American public in terms of, you know, how long you have to stand in line to try and access a basic service, or whether or not your phone calls to the VA or Social Security or Medicare are returned or answered? What does it mean when workplace safety agencies are eviscerated, when the Consumer Financial Protection Bureau is largely taken offline, or when USAID is basically ended? What does that mean to starving people overseas or people with diseases like Ebola or HIV/AIDS? So there was that story. What does it mean to the people at the receiving end when the service is no longer there? But the other story was, there are hundreds of thousands of people whose jobs are on the line and whose pensions are on the line and whose healthcare benefits are on the line. And they entered government service not to get rich, because despite what, you know, right-wing talk radio says, you don't enter government service to get rich. There are far better ways to make money quickly in the private sector. You enter government service usually because you care about issues. So maybe you go into National Oceanic Atmospheric Administration because you care about climate change measurements. Or you go into the Consumer Financial Protection Bureau because you're really pissed off at the fact that big companies have been ripping off individuals with high-interest mortgages or subprime mortgages or whatever it might be. And so suddenly you have all these people who have devoted years, maybe decades of their lives to public service and are being derided now as the enemy from within And Russell Vogt, the Office of Management and Budget Chair, has said he wants to put them in trauma every day that they go to work. So suddenly you have all these people who are in the firing line, basically. And Trump comes in and he empowers Elon Musk to create Doge, which is entirely outside the constitutional structure. It's entirely outside of congressional oversight. And it goes in and it starts firing people somewhat at random just to meet a quota. We've got to get rid of this many people on this many days. Even if those jobs are to do things that have been congressionally funded. And they come in and they start breaking down all of these sort of restrictions on how you eviscerate government. If you want to get rid of a government agency that Congress has created, you got to go through Congress. If you want to fire people to such a degree that the agency is now a skeleton agency and can't fulfill functions that Congress mandated, again, you got to go through Congress. They did none of this. They went in, they literally gave people hours notice. They sent them emails saying, you're going to be fired in, you know, 10 minutes. Get out of here. They canceled their access to email to government computers. They locked them out of the buildings they worked in. And in many instances, they were literally frog marched out of their building by armed US marshals. This is completely extraordinary. And when that started in January, I realized there was a really enormous story to be told. And I found 11 people in 8 different government agencies who were willing to share their stories. And I followed them from January to June. So for the first half of 2025. And I wrote as I went, and I told the story of what was happening to these individuals, these men and women who, through no fault of their own, were suddenly being labeled the enemy from within and were seeing their professional lives upended, and oftentimes their personal lives upended, by a billionaire oligarchy that was seizing control of the US government. And that's the story of American carnage. And I've done 11 books over the years, and I'm proud of them all, but I think, you know, some are more effective than others. I'm really proud of this book because I think it's really, really important to tell this story of the shattering of the compact between government and government employees and between government and people who rely on government services. And so that's the story of American carnage.
4: I wanted to just dive a little bit deeper into this a point you raised, which I think is crucial, because I do think that a larger ideological or structural critique of this historical moment, this kind of creeping fascist takeover, it is unprecedented with regard to the media and the, you know, this was supposed to be the internet was the great democratization of media, and now the people were going to take power, and quite the opposite has happened. But Sasha, how are you seeing this?
3: There is a propaganda structure that's been put in place that's going to be extraordinarily hard to unravel. And the way social media functions and the way AI functions, for various reasons, puts a premium on disinformation rather than real information, because disinformation is easier to spread definitionally. You don't have to worry about pesky little things like fact-checking. You can just put whatever you want out there and see what sticks. So I do think we're in a real hole as a sort of global culture when it comes to politics. But I also think we're a creative species. And, you know, over thousands of years, there's been this sort of push-pull between authoritarian instincts and democratizing instincts, not just in the modern world. You can go all the way back to ancient Greece. You can go back to, you know, the Spartacus rebellion in the Roman times. You can pick and choose, but there are these moments throughout history where critical masses of the public says, you know what, this isn't working and it isn't respecting our rights. They may not have always used the language of rights. That's a more modern concept. But basically, there's been this push-pull around power and who has power and what power is used for. It's one of the great stories that sort of threads through human history. And I think, you know, obviously today there are some unique characteristics because technology is operating in a particularly ferocious way at the moment. But I do think that there is still room for an aroused, enraged, and angered, righteously angered public to push back. But I do want to sort of talk about a couple things that, I mean, John was raising so many interesting points, and I do want to raise, you know, a couple of them. You know, I've been particularly outraged, horrified by the glorification of this public assassination project of killing people who are alleged to be drug dealers. Now, even if they were drug dealers, it would be completely wrong to summarily execute them with no trial, no court hearings, no opportunity for defense. Even in that scenario, you don't summarily execute people. The Iranians do. They mass execute drug dealers, but that's one of the reasons they're a pariah regime. But we don't even have access to the evidence. All we have is Trump and Hegseth's word that they are bombing ships full of cocaine or fentanyl or whatever it might be. It's entirely possible they're bombing fishermen. And certainly the Colombian president, Petro, has said exactly that, that the people who are being targeted are not high-end drug runners. They're at the very worst low-end drug mules, but quite likely they're just people in the wrong place at the wrong time. So part of me has been so horrified, and I'm like, this is the end of everything because we have this public assassination campaign going on, and it's certainly absolutely disgraceful. But then, as John says, you look through American history and you find these moments where we measured our success by our body count. So Operation Phoenix was all about measuring the success by how many people you could kill. The end of World War II, this sort of scramble for Japan, again, it was measured by how many people do you kill, and it culminated in the atomic bombings of Hiroshima and Nagasaki. The counterinsurgency campaign in the Philippines, again, that was just about killing as many people as possible in as gruesome a way as possible. If you go back to the battles against tribal Indian populations in the United States, you know, recently Hegseth said we're going to restore and preserve the military honors of the people who were involved in the Wounded Knee massacre, I think it was. I mean, that was a massacre of civilians. There was no effort to do anything other than kill. So I think there is this strand in American muscle in the way that we use our hard power that in a really appalling way has privileged and valued body counts as a sort of legitimate tool of expressing our dominance. And what we're seeing today, it is a little bit different because we're sort of peeling back the veneer. Usually there's plausible deniability. We say, well, yes, it's terribly unfortunate that all these civilians were killed, but that's what happens in war. Now we're not even saying, oh, it's terribly unfortunate. We're saying it's a really, really good thing that we're using American firepower to kill civilians. So I do think that is different, and I think it's something that we're going to have to wrestle with as a society. Do we really want to be governed by people who assume the right to judge, jury, and executioner? Because once you call someone a narco-terrorist in the Pacific or the Caribbean, it's not that much of a hop to say, well, we're going to declare people narco-terrorists or any other kind of terrorist domestically, and we're going to forego the idea of a trial, of an arrest, a trial, a gathering of evidence, and we're going to go straight to the execution. And that is terrifying. But I also want to talk about the other thing that I wanted to talk about. John, when you were talking about the sort of deliberate infantilization of our politics, you know, I've been thinking a lot about this because one of the things that sort of is extraordinary to me is we have these events and Trump responds by, you know, putting out these videos. But nobody in their right mind thinks Trump is literally sitting in front of his computer and using all this computer technology and AI machinery and everything else to personally create these videos. These aren't spontaneous things created by a young troll, you know, bound because he has nothing better to do. These are very carefully choreographed trolling expeditions. They're not created by Trump the individual. They're created by Trump the machine. There's a whole group of people there who are doing nothing but generating these trolling videos and these trolling tweets and these trolling social media posts. And that to me is fascinating. You've got an infrastructure in place now that is trying to create the illusion of spontaneity. This is just Trump sort of spontaneously saying he's appalled by the No Kings marches, and therefore he happens on the idea of, you know, dumping feces on his opponents. No, there's nothing spontaneous about this. This is a propaganda machine that realizes that if you can deliberately infantilize and you can deliberately coarsen and you could deliberately make more crude the political language, that you can create a sort of debased alliance around the personhood of Donald Trump. You can claim Donald Trump has divine will, which is what Steve Bannon is now claiming. You can claim all of this gibberish because you have so successfully debased the surrounding political culture. And that, to me, may be even more terrifying than the idea of an assassination campaign by the administration, because what it implies is that they think that they can create total control of the media environment. I don't think they've succeeded yet, but I think they're doing a pretty damn good job of going a long way towards succeeding. And once we get into that environment, language left for sophisticated politics, all you have is a juvenile food fight, and that is Trump's terrain.
4: Sasha, you had made reference to the sort of inconvenience of fact-checking, and you don't have to when you're doing these kinds of propaganda blasts. These are not things that are relevant. And what I'm experiencing for the first time in my lifetime is the fact that there is no, or there appears to be no shared epistemological, if you will, kind of knowledge-based framework to even adjudicate differences of simple claims of empirical fact. So the very notion of fact check itself seems at best impoverished, if not to have totally disappeared. So that's something I haven't seen in my lifetime.
3: No, I think you're right. I mean, look, we're now at a moment where anyone can conjure anything out of thin air and say, well, it's my truth. It's my truth that vaccines are dangerous. It's my truth that the only reason there are senior figures in the US government who are African-American is because of DEI, or whatever the absurdity is. And you don't have to provide facts. You just say it loudly and it gets circulated and it gets clicked on a lot and the clicking becomes the currency of truth. But I think the problem's bigger than that. And, you know, I was sort of doing a philosophical exercise as you was talking. We're now at a moment where AI is so sophisticated that it can generate video and generate voice that looks real. And I was doing this philosophical exercise and I thought, well, you know, what if Robert Jones is actually an AI creation? And I'm being manipulated by an AI machine on the other end of this, you know, conversation. And there's no Robert Jones. There's just this AI creation that is getting me to say certain things by asking me certain questions. Now, obviously, I don't believe that. I believe you're a real human being. But there's no real way of me telling anymore, which makes it harder and harder and harder to preserve the idea of an objectivity, because it becomes so easy to manipulate reality. And that's dangerous. And, you know, we've released a genie into the world with the way that we're using AI, and we're using it with minimal safeguards, maybe no safeguards at the moment. It's a sort of Wild West environment. And there's a lot of money to be made in it, so there's precious little incentive for the companies that are doing this to rein it back in. But the problem with all of that is it destroys the idea of a commonality. It destroys the idea of a political culture which has base bedrock ideas and principles and facts. And once you do that, you basically open up the public terrain for any and every conspiracy theory. You don't have to provide facts. You just have to provide a lot of noise created by AI, created by social media, and that noise substitutes for the facts. And that, you know, that's where I become just as sort of pessimistic as John. I don't know how you get out of that.
2: Okay, that ended rather abruptly, but that was Sasha Abramsky and Robert Jones, and they will be in conversation here in the KZFR studio on June 3rd at 6 p.m. The event is free and open to the public, but we would like you to please RSVP at kzfr.org/Sasha, and you'll find out more on our website if you have any questions about the evening. And it's going to be really interesting. He's a very lively character, and I think that so well informed, and it's such an important topic. Again, the book is called American Carnage, and hopefully you'll get a chance to check that out. He'll be doing book signing too, the usual Q&A and discussion about that book that he's just written. Apparently he's written 11 books, so very prolific writer and journalist. Okay, so you're here at KZFR, and I have two fantastic guests in the studio, and I think we'll just go right into talking to them. I do want to remind you that Mother's Day is coming up on Sunday, and this may be a hallmark thing that's become, but in the day, back in Julia Ward Howe's day, Mother's Day was in 1870, and that sort of timing. Julia Ward Howe was an abolitionist, and she was best remembered for the poem Battle Hymn of the Republic, but she also established a Mother's Peace Day, and she dedicated herself to the celebration of the eradication of war. And just part of the quote that she's most remembered for is, "Our sons shall not be taken from us to unlearn all that we have been able to teach them of charity, mercy, and patience. We women of one country will be too tender of those of another country to allow our sons to be trained to injure theirs. From the bosom of the devastated earth, a voice goes up with our own. It says, disarm, disarm. The sword is not the balance of justice. blood does not wipe out dishonor, nor violence indicate possession. So that's Julia Ward Howe and the roots of Mother's Day. So love to all of you out there who identify as mothers or others. Here we go. Now, I have in the studio with me two incredible people. I'm very happy to have just made their acquaintance. First, I met Kat Anderson at a small demonstration at the Chico State campus and asked her to come to the studio, and she brought her friend Maya with her.

0: and they both are. And so first, if you don't mind, can you tell us about Students for Quality Education? I didn't know anything about this group until I heard Kat that day at the rally at Chico State. Want to take that?
1: Absolutely. So SQE, or Students for Quality Education, is an activist group, a student activist group on all CSU campuses. We've existed for, I think, over a decade now at least. And basically, we learn to organize and we train others how to organize. And throughout this year, we've had three campaigns we've been focusing on, which includes hands-off students, so pushing back on the suppression of free speech, ICE off campus, and then where's our money, which this conversation definitely fits into with where our tuition money is going.
0: Mm. Okay, well, thanks. That was Kat speaking. I wanted to ask you both about what's happening at Chico State regarding OpenAI. Chico State is in a $17 million partnership with OpenAI. This was signed without any meaningful faculty consultation, and it offers up students and instructors as beta testers for a company with very questionable motives. Both of Maya and Kat can talk about the economic and institutional colonization of public education and the cognitive and moral cost. The concern for us listeners ought to be that we are approaching educational bankruptcy. Mm-hmm. Degrees without learning, teaching without understanding, institutions without purpose. And most of us, aside from those who are in the higher educational system, haven't thought about this crisis at all. We don't know there's a crisis. So Maya, can you address this first about mm-hmm. the problems?
2: Yeah, so this contract is essentially just, it's contracting with these big tech billionaires and using our tuition money to do so. Meanwhile, us students are seeing a 3% tuition increase because the university needs more money, but that money is going towards things like OpenAI. And like you said, it's just creating the cycle where people end up graduating and learning how not to learn. On top of that, there's the big environmental concerns. Do you want to speak on that a little?
1: Absolutely. The environmental concerns, like the energy and water pollution, you know, these data centers use a whole lot of energy. And then not a lot of people think about how energy and water go hand in hand, because you need energy to move the water, and then you need water to cool the energy. So when you waste one, you're wasting both. And then there's, I think she touched on a little bit about the devaluing of degrees. So CSU is a institution of mostly working class folks, right? And so we can't be gambling with these thousands of dollars that we pay for tuition to a university that used to be basically free for degrees that might not mean anything anymore, right? So folks are graduating because of their use of ChatGPT, practically illiterate, and if not illiterate, at least incompetent. And, you know, these degrees are supposed to show we did this, we learned this, and if that's no longer the case, then what are we paying for?
0: Right. So I don't know if listeners get this, but this, what AI allows you to do is basically to cheat, to plagiarize, to have, to not have to generate your own thoughts. And so you don't learn. And there was a study that MIT did called Your Brain on ChatGPT, the accumulation of cognitive debt when using an AI assistant for essay writing task. This kind of blew me away, because I didn't know that they had been able to quantify, you know, what happens in the brain. Can you guys address that study? I know you sent it to me, Kat, so you must know it.
1: Yeah, I can summarize that real quick. So this study had three groups. One that used large language models, so OpenAI, ChatGPT. One group that used search engines, so like using Google, mm-hmm. and then one using just their brain. They didn't have those tools. And so they went through three rounds of them doing work of some sort, and then for the fourth round, they switched it around a little bit. So they had the folks that were using the large language model, so like ChatGPT, switch to only using their brains, so they got the tool taken away. And then they had the folks that were only using their brains then use the large language models. And then they compared the group. So the folks that went from large language models to just using their brain showed reduced brain activity. They measured that and they saw that as compared to folks that had used their brain and then moved to the large language models, they had higher recall of what they had been working on. They also tracked this over 4 months, and they saw that those that had used the large language models just continuously underperformed. And so what this is showing is a cognitive debt, right? So the short-term benefit of having this AI do an assignment for you, you have that assignment completed, but there's that long-term cost to your brain where your brain is no longer functioning as well as it had prior to the use. And then, of course, so this is a cost to your brain in addition to all the environmental costs that we kind of touched on a second ago.
0: Yeah, and it's a competitive process. And so how can we expect to motivate students when AI can easily generate essays for you? It's especially when there's financial aid at stake, scholarships, visas, everything depends on your GPA. When education has become such a high-stakes transactional sorting process for this hyper-competitive labor market, how can we expect them to not use AI, the students that is, to do their work? I mean, what's to motivate people to be honest?
1: Exactly. That's a great question. So you mentioned that this is being used as a cheating tool, right? And that's not something that's hidden. It's what it's used for. And cheating has always occurred, right? That's not something that's going to stop necessarily. But what we don't want to see is we don't want to see the university endorsing something like this, and especially like not having the tools to properly address or even be asking that question.
2: Mm-hmm. Yeah, I think it's also just important for students to remember that one of the biggest points of higher education was to promote critical thinking and writing and communication between professors and students and community. And when you use something like ChatGPT, it's taking all those things away. And I mean, it's just, you're not getting any benefit out of it for yourself. Like, you have this great opportunity to be at a university. I feel like you should be using it to its fullest extent.
1: Again, what are you paying for?
0: Yeah. What is the future paying for? I mean, basically, we're losing I think of all the arts and culture and all the profound thought, mm-hmm. and there won't be any more of that. It'll just be a regurgitation of what's been already produced. But I'd like to, I know you've done a lot of work on this, so let's talk about the statement against OpenAI deal. The CSU is a people-powered university, not an AI-powered institution. So how do you organize your opposition? What's been the effects of it? What are the key points you want our listeners to know? Why don't you start, Malia?
2: Okay, yeah, so this letter was written mainly by some folks at San Marcos, other members of SQE, and also Students for Justice in Palestine. And this letter was signed by 35 other orgs, a couple from Chico State. It was then delivered to the Board of Trustees, to the Chancellor, to every provost and president at each CSU. There's also a petition created during this time, and we're at about 4,000 signatures right now, just asking people to sign on against the contract, asking folks to encourage their campus not to renew the contract and to divest. So on the 23rd of April, we had a big statewide action. So lots of SQE chapters and SJP chapters held things like protests or small teach-ins. And the point of all this was just to get students and community members involved and aware that the CSU should not like renew the contract that's set to expire in June. For a multitude of reasons that we've touched on some already, using the mass amounts of water, especially in marginalized communities, mm-hmm. But also OpenAI models have been purchased by the Israeli military to be used in the act of genocide in Palestine, and while while OpenAI hasn't specifically made a deal with ICE, OpenAI still operates within the harmful industries such as Palantir, which is used by ICE to profile and target marginalized communities. And obviously this type of surveillance just isn't something that we want the CSU to be investing in.
1: There's also, we know it's being used by the Israeli military. It's also, the Department of War is using OpenAI. The Pentagon, they made a huge deal with the Pentagon, and so this tool is being used to commit war crimes, right, that we don't want our tax money going to already, and then now we're having to worry about our tuition going there too. There's also the issue of the use of these large language models leading to something that's now called AI psychosis. So we already know, and in the letter, we even mentioned one man who had been coached to take his own life and to not tell his mother about it. And I recently learned about another case of a man who was driven to take his mother's life and his own life after his delusions were confirmed and encouraged by ChatGPT. Yeah, there's just so many issues.
0: There's so many. Yeah, there's so many examples of it. And higher education, I think, you know, it's hard because it's such a competitive thing, but we keep getting back to the fact that if students aren't learning anything because they're regurgitating what AI, you know, they learn the prompts. They have to organize how to do the prompts to the AI, but they don't have to learn anything. And so, and then professors get caught up in it too, because they kind of know what's happening. Have you seen any like strategies that professors are using? Like, are more of them having people write essays in class so that they aren't able to use those materials?
1: I haven't. In the classes that I'm in, it's not really touched on. It might be something that's added into a syllabus at the end, like, hey, please don't use this as a cheating tool. If you are going to use it as like a framework or something. Mm-hmm. But there's not, what does that mean? It's something, it's like the elephant in the room for my courses.
0: It's pretty much ignored then, huh?
2: Yeah, I think my professors all have like a very, their perspective on it just varies a lot. I've had some professors just say like I know it exists and I'm just asking you not mm-hmm. to use it. And I think that kind of trust is really important. But then I've had professors who are very intense about it. And if you do, like, they will scan your AI written report with their AI tools, and if it comes up positive, then you have a big talk with them. So it just varies.
0: So you're in accounting. How does mm-hmm. it? And then you're in wildlife management. So wildland management.
1: Yeah.
0: How does it differ in these different departments? Is it system wide, or is it departmental wide, or how are you seeing it emerging? I haven't been in that system for a long time.
2: I mean, in the business department, there's a lot of people who are very excited about AI and like really love to use it just in so much of their work. I mean, accounting specifically, I think, is a little bit different. It's a lot harder to get little details correct in our work, I feel like. I don't think AI is the best at doing that.
0: Mm. What about you, Kat?
1: I mean, there's a lot of, we do have to write a lot. I think most majors do. So I assume that folks could be using it to do that. I'm also doing a lot of GIS classes. And so sometimes people will use it to like write code. And generally that's actually encouraged in classes is, yeah, this is a tool that you can use to generate, mm-hmm. which again, we're having like half of a conversation, right? Because they're bringing up that this exists. The school invested in it. We have an official contract, so it must be good, right? And we're not thinking about the other costs of it. Maybe, you know, yeah.
0: That's interesting, too, because in some fields it might be extremely helpful, you know, in terms of reaching new levels of understanding and You know, I can see that, you know. But you're listening to KZFR, folks. I have in the studio with me on the Peace and Justice Program Kat Anderson, who is a graduate student in wildland management at CSUC, and Maya De Hoyos, who is a second-year accounting student at CSUC and also a journalist with the Orion. I would like to know, since, I mean, you're at different points in your academic careers, but how do you, as young adults who are already looking at the world, you know, in terms of the labor market, how are you thinking about your livings coming up with the job market that you see in front of you? Has it affected the major that you chose, or do you feel like it's getting rid of the humanities, all the soft sciences? I mean, will that all disappear, or what are your thoughts about that?
1: I have a conflicted opinion. So in the letter that, you know, SQE and SJP wrote, it mentions this study by McKinsey Global that showed that 30% of hours worked is expected to be automated by AI by 2030. These jobs would be like food service, customer service, office support, and I think we're already seeing it. I don't know about you, but like I'll be calling to say like get my roof done, right? And instead of hitting maybe, there's always the robot voice that asks you to press 01, whatever. Yeah. But then you get a lifelike-ish person, non-person, right? And you're like, oh, this is AI, right? And like I don't want to deal with that. Or you pull up to Taco Bell, right, to take your order, and it's the AI assistant. So like we're already seeing this happen. Mm. But personally, also, I think the model's too stupid, at least at this point, to actually be a threat to like my field. It's not going to be able to go out and survey wildlife, right? And then I have used it before, right? And it hallucinates. It hallucinates data. It lies to you. It's wrong. So it's like I guess it's a threat to certain areas, and then not to others. Mm. I don't know.
0: What do you think, Maya?
2: Yeah, I mean, I agree. I am definitely a little bit more scared that it might take over some parts of my job that I want to go into, but I'm not sure if that's totally bad. Like, I mean, the parts that it can take over for accounting, I feel like, are just very automated. You know, a human doesn't really want to be doing that anyways.
0: Right.
2: But it does worry me. I was just listening to someone say this the other day. She was saying how, like, I use AI because it makes me be able to do the work that five other people can do. I'm like, whoa, that's taking the job of these four other people. That's kind of insane. I don't know. I'm a little worried. But also, like you said, it does not do a great job when you actually need to do it. Like, need to have it do something more in depth.
0: Go ahead.
1: And I would like to comment that, like, we're not anti-AI, right? Mm-hmm. AI is an umbrella term, and like for me working and studying GIS, machine learning is very important, and AI can do a lot of great things. We're against the large language models that have all of those issues that we've touched on already, with like the environmental costs, and then like the mental costs. Large language models, OpenAI, ChatGPT is only like one kind of AI.
0: Mm. You know, we have some time left, so we can kind of go into this a little bit deeper than I thought we would be able to. But, you know, I'm thinking from my end of things, this all came on, you know, I was aware of Orwell and Big Brother and all these things that have just kind of been part of my thinking since I was young, but I never saw how it would actually actualize, how we would be controlled by, you know, you mentioned how ICE is using it a little bit, like they have readers and these cameras that are everywhere and glasses, and, you know, they mm-hmm. know all your data about everything you buy, everything you know, you're becoming a commodity. You're becoming something that is a known quantity. You're losing some degree of freedom and discernment based on what kind of, you get fed what you look at, and you get more of that. So I guess my question is, I shouldn't dump my question on you, but you are my guest, so you get dumped on. How should we as community members, you know, those of us who are not, have not been directly affected the way you are, you're like the lab rats, you know, what can the lab rats tell the rest of us in terms of our awareness, our, you know, our making the behavioral changes or the legislative changes, or, you know, how do you see or think that we might be able to have some effect on this in collaboration with you who are on the front lines?
1: Well, I mean, everything is connected.
0: Yeah.
1: And so, I mean, we're talking about large language models in higher ed, but, you know, through the issues that we mentioned, you can see how this is tied to the environment, and like you mentioned, the expansion of the surveillance state,
0: mm-hmm.
1: War, everything is interconnected. And so what we kind of talked last night and what we were thinking is we should just encourage folks to get involved locally. You should be seeking out and joining local groups like, for instance, NorCal Resist or Three Sisters to form and be a part of this community that is an active resistance against local and nationwide threats like this and like all of the issues that are just interconnected.
0: Right. Yeah, I appreciate that. Yeah. So this contract ends in June, you mentioned, Maya. Is there anything community can do? I mean, is there a way that we can weigh in on behalf of students and, you know, the university? Does our voice matter too, or is it just an in-house process?
2: Like I mentioned, we have that petition up, and that's open to all community members. It's, you don't have to be a part of the CSU or anything to sign on to that. Other than that, I mean, just talking to people, if you can reach out to people who are involved in the CSU,
0: mm-hmm.
2: trying to spread the word more, because I feel like there are a lot of people who just don't know that this is happening.
0: Yeah.
1: And of course, if this is something that you're interested in, then you can follow our chapter of Students for Quality Education and then show up to these actions, right? Like the one that you met us at, where we were getting folks to sign the petition, we were having these conversations.
0: Yeah.
1: Because similar to the situation with ICE, where we held the ICE protest a little while back, it was really helpful to not just have students there. Because a lot of the time, you know, like you mentioned, like we are a commodity to the university and we're going to be paying tuition regardless.
0: Yeah.
1: But when the donors, when the community then comes in and starts standing up and speaking out, I feel like that might be more of a threat to the university to listen, like, oh, wow, this isn't just the students complaining again, right? Mm-hmm. This is an actual issue that people are now paying attention to.
0: Mm-hmm. Yeah, listeners, if you are parents or grandparents or, you know, if you're an alumnus somewhere, you know, this is an important issue for higher education and in the future of our educated people. We are going to be losing brain power because we're not going to be educating people, basically, is what I think it means. You guys took a lot of notes for yourself when you walked in here, and I was wondering, is there anything that we didn't cover that you would like to say now before we close?
1: I will mention real quick the petition that we mentioned. It's on actionnetwork.org, and the title of it is Cancel ChatGPT EDU, Invest in Humans. So if you are interested in signing that petition, please do so. And is there anything else?
0: You know, folks, I will try to get that. The archives of this show are at kzfr.org, and then you just go to Peace and Justice, and I will have that link to that petition if you're interested in getting involved in that and becoming a signer. Anything else?
1: I would say that the major concern is we're seeing the undermining of our education, particularly in higher ed, where like us students are paying thousands of dollars for a piece of paper that needs to mean something. And so if students aren't learning and professors aren't teaching, what are we doing here? what are we paying for, and why would the CSU contribute to its own downfall by partnering with Chat or OpenAI with a $17 million contract? It just doesn't make sense to me, especially when this tool, it's a free cheating tool, right? And so why are they even paying $17 million for this? I think that in our letter, they did the math, and that amount of money could have paid for like 257 new professors. Mm-hmm. And so in other campuses where we're seeing important classes where students are being waitlisted because faculty are being laid off or dismissed, and then you have overfull classes, this money could have been better spent in so many different ways.
0: Mm. Great summary. That was Kat Anderson and Maya De Hoyos. I really appreciate both of you for coming to KCFR today and educating us on this issue about higher education. It's really important. Thank you so much. And so I want folks to stay tuned for Playing Dead, which is coming up in 3 minutes. And Ray is in the house. He's going to be doing the show today. And I want to read our underwriter information, but let me just get the computer to wake up. It went to sleep. Hang on. Speaking of computers. Okay, just 1 sec. Okay, so I also like to thank our underwriters. It is I guess we don't have to read anything here at the end. I thought it did. No, here it is. Made possible by generous contributions of KCFR supporters and my friends of the arts, your state local partner with the California Arts Council. 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So stay tuned. We're going to become going to Playing Dead here in just a second. There was an announcement or two I wanted to make really quick. Okay, so along the topic of AI, there's a film coming up on the 14th at the Pageant Theater, which is at 6 in Flume. It's at 7 p.m. It's a gripping and urgently relevant investigative documentary exposing the buried history of AI, artificial intelligence, not as a neutral system of algorithms, but as a technology shaped by racism, misogyny, eugenics, and entrenched structures of power long before it entered everyday life. And then also coming up on the 9th, there is going to be a event that's free, but it's online. You'll have to go to NorCal Resist or Chico Palestine Action Network. It is in support of Dene Culture and also Gassan's Projects for Food Sovereignty and the Resilience of Communities in the West Bank of Palestine. It's a farming cooperative. So anyway, it's at 9 o'clock on Saturday at 10:30. And so go to those resources if you'd like. And also, I'm out of time. Steal the Story, Please. It's showing one more time on the 10th at 7 p.m. So peace to you all. Here we go. We're going to go to the community calendar, which is not here. Hang on. Hey, Ray. Maybe you can find it. Here, 1 second here. Sorry, folks. You see it? Oh, I thought it was Ray. Bill's in the house, so anyway, here we go. Sorry about that.
3: 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Beginning May 7th, Manka presents two new exhibitions through June 21st, FLIS, Poetry Reimagined, and Never Too Old, Never Too Young. 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Then on Friday, May 8th from 6 to 8 p.m., Manka invites the community to a free opening reception celebrating both exhibits. More details at manka.org. 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
4: 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This is Bill, and I'll be your host this week on the show, and I'm going to be playing Grateful Dead concert recorded at Barton Hall, Cornell University, Ithaca, New York, on May 8th of 1977, 49 years ago today. And today's show is dedicated to the memory of a friend of mine that we lost a couple days ago. And it also happens to be his birthday. So today's show is dedicated to the memory of Sam Castaldo. Sam will be missed by me and a lot of other people around this town and around the world. We'll be getting to the music in just a moment. I gotta tell you about underwriters like CNA Cleaning, serving Chico, Paradise, Durham, Oroville, and the area since 1989. 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Also, thanks to Lost on Main, 319 Main Street in Chico, presenting Shiny Ribs with special guest Schaefer Lana. It's on Sunday, July 12th. Shiny Ribs is a genre blending nine-piece ensemble from Austin, Texas, and led by Kevin Russell, who used to be in the Gourds. Doors are at 7:30, show at 8. The event is 21 and over. Tickets and details at the Lost on Main website. And I think that is going to be a really, really great show. Shiny Ribs was at High Sierra Festival a couple years ago, and that's all anybody could talk about was after they played Shiny Ribs. Oh, did you see Shiny Ribs? Shiny Ribs. Oh, man, that guy was so great. The Gourds, they were a great band as well. Anyway, let's get to the music. Cornell 77 KZFR.

0: All right, this is Playing Dead on This is Playing Dead on KZFR, and we are listening to The Grateful Dead, recorded Cornell University, May 8th, 1977, 49 years ago today. And I looked it up. I played this song on Playing Dead once before. That was way back in 2010, so I figured it was okay to play it again. I'm not sure if anybody else has ever played it. I met this guy about 15 years ago at this free concert in San Francisco, and we were talking about Grateful Dead, and he was like, "So what famous Grateful Dead shows did you go to?" And I was like, "Oh, I don't know. The one in Golden Gate Park after Bill Graham died or whatever." I don't know what I said, but he was like, "Ask me what show I saw." And I'm like, "Okay, what show have you seen?" And he was really proud of himself that he had been at this show at Cornell University. So I wanted to get all of the second set in, or at least most of the second set in. So that's why the set break is a little bit early today, or earlier than usual. 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All right. We've got some couple good KZFR benefits coming up. 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

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We're just listening to The Grateful Dead, recorded at Cornell University, May 8th, 1977. 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
1: All right. 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And we have been listening to The Grateful Dead, recorded at Barton Hall, Cornell University, Ithaca, New York, May 8th, 1977, 49 years ago today. Stay tuned for Caribbean Dance Radio in just a few minutes, but I got to mention first our underwriters, like Chico Skywatch, providing information at the weekly Saturday Chico Farmers Market about geoengineering and aerosol climate spraying. 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And also thanks to the 12th Annual Wildflower Festival on Saturday, May 9th, tomorrow, Community Park in Chico. This year's lineup includes the Brothers Comatose, Wolf Jet, the T-Sisters, and playing during the set breaks will be Wolf Thump. There will also be kids' activities, food trucks, Sierra Nevada beer, La Rocca wines, and more. 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Yeah, that's always such a fun event. I always have a great time at the Wildflower Festival every year, like I will tomorrow. There's a few really cool shows happening this evening. Tim Bloom and the Koffis Brothers are going to be playing at the Commons starting at 8 o'clock, doors at 7 o'clock. A set by the Koffis Brothers, followed by a set with Tim, with the Koffis Brothers backing him up. And then tomorrow night, there's going to be the Listen Up concert series with Jimbo Scott and also his friend Sarah. And you can find out about that at Listen Up Concerts, you know, online. And then tomorrow on Studio 416, I will be back on the air, although it was recorded in advance. So we recorded it back on Monday at the Breakbeat in downtown Chico. And tomorrow's Studio 416 is going to feature Pyramid Scheme, which is actually Jules and Neo from Blue Egyptian doing some electronic type stuff. And also Lydia Cooley and Clinton Woodbeck. And so that's on Studio 416 tomorrow at 1:30 right here on KZFR. Stay tuned for, I think I said that, stay tuned for Caribbean Dance Radio and keep it here on KZFR.org. And I'm going to reel it back and we're going to hear all of the encore from The Grateful Dead at Cornell 1977. 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Thank you.

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1: Cornell University, Ithaca, New York, May 8th, 1977. I'm not good at math, but that was quite some time ago, dare I say, when the Grateful Dead was in their prime. Thank you very much for tuning in to KZFR Chico. 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It's coming up on a Wednesday at 7:30. What do you say, Brenton?
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My name is DJ PhD, always a joy to be here on a Friday. So let's press gas a little bit and listen to some Michael Haynes Prophet alongside the Roots Radics on the Volcano label.

Michael Prophet said, Natty Dread has the controller. And my hair's not natty. It's more sort of moppy, just sort of disconsorted, just sort of up and around. But I've got the controller, and we're going to use that controller as we hop into some programs, some new shows, new tunes later on this week's Caribbean Dance Radio. We've heard some Wayne Jarrett, Earl 16, and some Abyssinians so far in this program. Dubwise of some Wayne Wade going through your speakers and headphones right now. Caribbean Dance Radio has been made possible by the generous contributions of KZFR supporters and by Neil and Brittany Yelland, financial advisors with Edward Jones in Chico, offering guidance and strategies for wealth and retirement income, estate planning, and more. 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

A Dubwise that's got Yabby Hughes hands and fingers all over that. Wayne Wade doing the sort of vocal sort of pattern that we see a lot with Yabby Hughes and some of his prophets as well. This is Wayne Wade with Lord of Lords. Catch that vocal pattern. It'll sound a little bit familiar to you, especially if you tune in every week to Caribbean Dance Radio.

some Lax Lee Costello going through your speakers and headphones. Let's mash into the Dub Wise on the Uhuru label. Give thanks for tuning in to Caribbean Dance Radio on this beautiful, beautiful Friday afternoon. Dare I say, hot Friday afternoon? Currently 86 in downtown Chico. On Saturday, looks like it's going to be a high of 90 degrees. On Sunday, a high of 87. We start our work week off, high of 91. Mostly sunny. So bring an umbrella, put on some sunscreen, especially if you're going to be going out to any of the amazing events that Butte County has planned this weekend. You know, whether it be the Tempo Reggae Party, whether it be the Wildflower Festival, the Chocolate Festival. There's also the arts festival that's happening. I tell you, we got things going on. And people call us a small town. Psh.

big up. Sunil out in Toronto locked in. He gets to spend the weekend with his sister Sabo, traveling all the way from Guyana. What a joy it must be to be able to spend this Mother's Day weekend with family. And if you haven't yet, you gotta get those cards and those flowers in the mail. Post haste. Respect to all the mothers locked in. All the sisters, all the aunts as well.

very young Junior Reed on this track. What Do You Know? Loving the disco mix bounce on this one. We got some Anthony Johnson in the On Deck Circle, and I love how Anthony Johnson talks a lot about the dance hall, what it's like being in the dance hall, going to the dance hall. We got a Black Roots cut coming up here in just a moment. Caribbean Dance Radio has been made possible by the generous contributions of KZFR supporters and by Burchard Construction, providing custom remodels, new homes, and commercial buildings from foundation to finish. 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Documentary? Tomato, tomato, rice and peas, peas and rice?

A couple minutes ago, we mentioned that Anthony Johnson likes to sing songs about the dance hall. So here on KZFR Chico Caribbean Dance Radio, let's do it sound system style.

Yeah. Rah! This is the original Don Dada, Jabonu Wheeler. I make you know that when you are in California, tune in to Caribbean Dance Radio with DJ PHG on 90.1 KZFR.

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And then Frenchie on the buttons for the dub wise. 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

4 o'clock on the dot. You know what that means. Some say burn the fire, some say burn the ganja. Some use a torch to dab it up, some use a pen and spark it up. But no ganja tune at this 420, just music with a message.

0: some Treasure Isle style with U Roy, Rock Steady with Alton Ellis, and then a couple cuts in a row from this compilation LP I got, Roots from the Record Smith, Lloydy Slim Productions, Hortense Ellis, and Barrington Spence. We're here until 5 o'clock today, and then we got background briefing. Dinosaur Hour at 7:30, Cultural Roots of Aslan starting off at 10. Stay locked in. Now we're going to check in with Carlos and the music calendar. What's good, Carlos?
1: 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Admission is free. 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This is an all-ages event. At Manka in Chico, it's the Gordon Lightfoot Tribute featuring John Bolton Saturday evening, beginning at 7 p.m. The concert celebrates the music and songwriting of Gordon Lightfoot. 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The Chico Art Festival continues Saturday from 10 a.m. to 4 p.m. at St. John's Episcopal Church in Chico, featuring live entertainment, artists, and family activities free to everyone. 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On Sunday, May 10th, Peter Burkaw and friends will grace Mother's Day with a very jazzy, laid-back performance at Paradise Brew Works in Paradise from 3 to 5 p.m. No cover. 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
2: 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The American Sniper, don't. And this is the voice of Protege representing. 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

Dub Plate and then Dub Wise, Protege Big 45. I was told that the Tippy Eye Gray dub was only on the vinyl. So that's what you get. 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

the voice of Junior Brimer. Before that, we had some Barrington Spence and some Hortense Ellis. Don Carlos as well. The closing track of today's show is going to be my sparring partner, Esco Chris. We'll be sparring together on Saturday night. Looking forward to that. Always a joy. One on the Guerrero record label called The Scheme, Esco Chris, Chico's Own.

Until the next time, stay positive, look after each other, and you hear from me on the other side. Cheers, y'all. Background briefing coming right up.

Hello and welcome to Background Briefing, available 24/7 at backgroundbriefing.org. I'm Ian Masters, and today we'll examine a number of stories and issues in the news. We'll begin with the Saudis having pressured Trump into pausing his Project Freedom blockade on Iran to make way for a peace deal by cutting off U.S. access to Saudi and Kuwaiti bases, while reports from Israel indicate their defense establishment believes the deal on the table would be a disaster for Israel, allowing Iran to rush to get a nuke while giving the mullahs billions to do so. Joining us is Dr. Nancy O'Kale, President and CEO of the Center for International Policy, a scholar and advocate of human rights, justice, peace, and equity. She has over 20 years of experience working on these issues across the Middle East and North Africa, as well as globally, and she provides policy recommendations to senior government officials in the United States and Europe. Then we'll discuss how Chief Justice Roberts complained with hollowed indignation that the American people think his colleagues are political actors following the Supreme Court's gutting of the Voting Rights Act that had the immediate political impact of Republican legislatures in the South going back to the Jim Crow era, erasing up to a dozen black members of Congress to offset the moment when Democrats are poised to win back control of the House in November. Joining us is John Nichols, who is the Nation magazine's Washington correspondent. His books include The Fight for the Soul of the Democratic Party, The Enduring Legacy of Henry Wallace's Anti-Fascist, Anti-Racist Politics, and his latest article, The Nation, we will discuss is The GOP's Jim Crow Gerrymander Rips Up Memphis and America's Civil Rights Legacy.